It's another music hour on Pilgrim Radio. I'm glad that you're with us. We've got more music ahead to encourage you for your way today. We just heard Scott Riggin singing Building an Altar, and as we carry on with the music ahead, it's Brandon Heath next singing Human Nature. When I

That was Randy Stonehill and Maranatha Music singing Yahweh is for us. It's a great reminder who really is like our God. There is but the one, our creator God, who reigns over the universe and curb stomps all the other false idols of the world. Zaria Zachary coming up next, singing Surrounded by Holy. But before we get to her, we pause and offer you this encouragement from Psalm 46:1. God is our refuge and strength, a very present help in trouble. Without further ado, though, it's Zaria Zachary. I trust you enjoy.

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1: How will you steward where you have been sent in this world? 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It may be someplace you don't want to be, but will you root yourself in him? The place to begin is be in his word.
0: Study Hall this weekend with a message from Melissa Krueger from the series Turn Your Eyes, Seeing the Savior in the Psalms. Saturday at 10 a.m. Pacific and Sunday at 8 p.m. Pacific. We are... I could-

0: My wife and I had been on the road for quite a while, and company was coming as soon as we got home. Frankly, with the whirlwind that preceded our departure, there was some unfinished work that we left behind at home, and thankfully a friend came over while we were gone and pitched in. One job my wife had asked her to tackle was to get some stubborn food and melted wax spots out of our nice red tablecloth. Well, one of the first things we noticed when we walked in the door after our trip was that tablecloth spread out on the dining room table, looking as good as new. And it had a handwritten note on it. It simply said, "I'm clean. I've been washed, and all my dirty spots came out." Pretty amazing. A note from a tablecloth. Oh, that could only happen at our house. Well, I'm Ron Hutchcraft, and I want to have a word with you today about finally clean. Now, not long after I read that note on the tablecloth, I thought to myself, Ron, you should have a note like that on you. Because those words describe what Jesus Christ did for me. Something no religion could have ever done. I'm clean. I've been washed. All my dirty spots came out. You know, actually, that's a testimony of every person who has ever trusted Jesus to forgive their sins based on what he did on the cross for them. And you know, it could describe you before this day's over. In 2 Kings chapter 5, beginning with verse 10, it's our word for today from the Word of God. God tells the true story of a man who is a revealing example of how this dirty to clean miracle works. So Naaman is a Syrian military leader who, for all his fame and success, can't do a thing about the terminal leprosy he suddenly developed. Hearing about Elisha, God's prophet, Naaman travels to Israel with his entourage to try to find a cure, and he tries to buy the cure with the big money he brings with him, and the man of God won't touch the money. Then, speaking through his prophet, God tells Naaman, "Go wash yourself 7 times in the Jordan, and your flesh will be restored and you will be cleansed." Well, Naaman's not about to humble himself and bathe in the muddy Jordan River. He tells his servants he should just go home and do it his way. But they urge him to give this strange prescription a try, and here's the outcome. So he went down and dipped himself in the Jordan 7 times, as the man of God had told him. And his flesh was restored and became clean like that of a young boy. Wow. Well, here's the point. If you'll go to the place where God says you can be cured of your terminal sin cancer and do what he says, he'll make you clean. He'll make you new. Now, you can't buy his forgiveness by giving him money. You can't earn his forgiveness by doing great things. You can only receive his forgiveness by going in your heart to Jesus' cross and throwing yourself on his mercy and his love. He's the only one who can make you clean, because he's the only one who could or would pay the death penalty for all your sin. So this can be the day you can bring to Jesus all those mistakes, all the wreckage, the regrets of a lifetime, so you can be clean inside for the first time in your life. Doesn't that sound good? He's waiting to hear from you. You can talk to him something like this: "Jesus, you died on that cross to pay for my sin. And you know, I have never really grabbed you in total trust to be my rescuer from my sin. But beginning today, Jesus, I'm pinning all my hopes on you, because I know you're alive. Starting today, Jesus, I'm yours." You know, if you want that new beginning that only Jesus can give you, I want to invite you to go where many folks have gone to kind of get the information you need from God's Word to make sure you've begun that relationship with him. It's our website, and it's anewstory.com, and that's a pretty good name for it, because that's where your new story could begin. Anewstory.com. Let me invite you to go there today. See, there's no greater peace, there's no greater freedom than to be able to say from this day on, "I'm clean, I've been washed, and all my dirty spots came out."
1: 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Thanks for listening.

Coming to the end of my time with you this afternoon on Pilgrim Radio, that was Kane singing Made for Heaven. We've got another program ahead at 6 p.m. Pacific time. If you stick with us, it's the Bible, Pure and Simple, where we'll be reading from Jeremiah chapters 32 through 42. So stick with us as we air that reading from the Old Testament shortly. Turning to Michael Card next, singing Why Not Change the World?

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0: 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The Bible is God's Word. 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
1: Jeremiah chapter 32, verse 26. Then the word of the Lord came to Jeremiah, saying, Behold, I am the Lord, the God of all flesh. Is there anything too hard for me? Therefore, thus says the Lord, Behold, I will give this city into the hand of the Chaldeans, into the hand of Nebuchadnezzar, king of Babylon, and he shall take it. And the Chaldeans who fight against this city shall come and set fire to the city and burn it with the houses on whose roofs they have offered incense to Baal and poured out drink offerings to other gods to provoke me to anger, because the children of Israel and the children of Judah have done only evil before me from their youth. For the children of Israel have provoked me only to anger with the work of their hands, says the Lord. For this city has been to me a provocation of my anger and my fury from the day that they built it, even to this day. So I will remove it from before my face. Because of all the evil of the children of Israel and the children of Judah, which they have done to provoke me to anger, they, their kings, their princes, their priests,

to my mind that they should do this abomination to cause Judah to sin. Now, therefore, thus says the Lord, the God of Israel, concerning this city of which you say, it shall be delivered into the hand of the king of Babylon by the sword, by the famine, and by the pestilence. Behold, I will gather them out of all countries where I have driven them in my anger, in my fury, and in great wrath. I will bring them back to this place, and I will cause them to dwell safely. They shall be my people, and I will be their God. Then I will give them one heart and one way, that they may fear me forever, for the good of them and their children after them. And I will make an everlasting covenant with them, that I will not turn away from doing them good, but I will put my fear in their hearts so that they will not depart from me. Yes, I will rejoice over them to do them good, and I will assuredly plant them in this land with all my heart and with all my soul. For thus says the Lord, just as I have brought all this calamity on this people, so I will bring on them all the good that I have promised them. And fields will be bought in this land of which you say it is desolate, without man or beast. It has been given into the hand of the Chaldeans. Men will buy fields for money, sign deeds and seal them, and take witnesses in the land of Benjamin, in the places around Jerusalem, in the cities of Judah, in the cities of the mountains, in the cities of the lowlands, and in the cities of the south. For I will cause their captives to return, says the Lord. Jeremiah chapter 33. Moreover, the word of the Lord came to Jeremiah a second time, while he was still shut up in the court of the prison, saying, thus says the Lord who made it, the Lord who formed it to establish it, the Lord is his name. Call to me, and I will answer you, and show you great and mighty things which you do not know. For thus says the Lord, the God of Israel, concerning the houses of this city and the houses of the kings of Judah, which have been pulled down to fortify against the siege mounds and the sword. They come to fight with the Chaldeans, but only to fill their places with the dead bodies of men whom I will slay in my anger and my fury, all for whose wickedness I have hidden my face from this city. Behold, I will bring it health and healing. I will heal them and reveal to them the abundance of peace and truth. And I will cause the captives of Judah and the captives of Israel to return, and will rebuild those places as at the first. I will cleanse them from all their iniquity by which they have sinned against me, and I will pardon all their iniquities by which they have sinned and by which they have transgressed against me. Then it shall be to me a name of joy, a praise, and an honor before all nations of the earth, who shall hear all the good that I do to them. They shall fear and tremble for all the goodness and all the prosperity that I provide for it. Thus says the Lord, again, there shall be heard in this place of which you say it is desolate, without man and without beast. In the cities of Judah, in the streets of Jerusalem that are desolate, without man and without inhabitant and without beast, the voice of joy and the voice of gladness, the voice of the bridegroom and the voice of the bride, the voice of those who will say, praise the Lord of hosts, for the Lord is good, for his mercy endures forever. And of those who will bring the sacrifice of praise into the house of the Lord. For I will cause the captives of the land to return as at the first, says the Lord.
Thus says the Lord of hosts,

0: in this place which is desolate, without man and without beast, and in all its cities there shall again be a dwelling place of shepherds, causing their flocks to lie down. In the cities of the mountains, in the cities of the lowland, in the cities of the south, in the land of Benjamin, in the places around Jerusalem, and in the cities of Judah, the flocks shall again pass under the hands of him who counts them, says the Lord. Behold, the days are coming, says the Lord, that I will perform that good thing which I promised to the house of Israel and to the house of Judah. In those days and at that time, I will cause to grow up to David a branch of righteousness. He shall execute judgment and righteousness in the earth. In those days Judah will be saved, and Jerusalem will dwell safely. And this is the name by which she will be called, the Lord our righteousness. For thus says the Lord, David shall never lack a man to sit on the throne of the house of Israel, nor shall the priests, the Levites, lack a man to offer burnt offerings before me, to kindle grain offerings, and to sacrifice continually. And the word of the Lord came to Jeremiah, saying, Thus says the Lord, If you can break my covenant with the day and my covenant with the night, so that there will not be day and night in their season, then my covenant may also be broken with David my servant, so that he shall not have a son to reign on his throne, and with the Levites, the priests, my ministers. As the host of heaven cannot be numbered, nor the sand of the sea measured, so will I multiply the descendants of David my servant, and the Levites who minister to me. Moreover, the word of the Lord came to Jeremiah, saying, Have you not considered what these people have spoken, saying, The two families which the Lord has chosen, he has also cast them off? Thus they have despised my people, as if they should no more be a nation before them. Thus says the Lord, If my covenant is not with day and night, and if I have not appointed the ordinances of heaven and earth, then I will cast away the descendants of Jacob and David my servant, so that I will not take any of his descendants to be rulers over the descendants of Abraham, Isaac, and Jacob. For I will cause their captives to return, and will have mercy on them. Jeremiah chapter 34. The word which came to Jeremiah from the Lord, when Nebuchadnezzar, king of Babylon, and all his army, all the kingdoms of the earth under his dominion, and all the people, fought against Jerusalem and all its cities, saying, Thus says the Lord, the God of Israel, Go and speak to Zedekiah, king of Judah, and tell him, Thus says the Lord, Behold, I will give this city into the hand of the king of Babylon, and he shall burn it with fire, and you shall not escape from his hand, but shall surely be taken and delivered into his hand. Your eyes shall see the eyes of the king of Babylon. He shall speak with you face to face, and you shall go to Babylon. Yet hear the word of the Lord, O Zedekiah, king of Judah. Thus says the Lord concerning you, You shall not die by the sword. You shall die in peace, as in the ceremonies of your fathers, the former kings who were before you. So they shall burn incense for you, and lament for you, saying, Alas, Lord, for I have pronounced the word, says the Lord. Then Jeremiah the prophet spoke all these words to Zedekiah, king of Judah, in Jerusalem, when the king of Babylon's army fought against Jerusalem and all the cities of Judah that were left, against Lachish and Azekah. For only these fortified cities remained of the cities of Judah. This is the word that came to Jeremiah from the Lord after King Zedekiah had made a covenant with all the people who were at Jerusalem to proclaim liberty to them, that every man should set free his male and female slave, a Hebrew man or woman, that no one should keep a Jewish brother in bondage. Now when all the princes and all the people who had entered into the covenant heard that everyone should set free his male and female slaves, that no one should keep them in bondage any more, they obeyed and let them go. But afterward, they changed their minds and made the male and female slaves return whom they had set free and brought them into subjection as male and female slaves. Therefore, the word of the Lord came to Jeremiah from the Lord, saying, Thus says the Lord, the God of Israel, I made a covenant with your fathers in the day that I brought them out of the land of Egypt, out of the house of bondage, saying, At the end of 7 years, let every man set free his Hebrew brother who has been sold to him, and when he has served you 6 years, you shall let him go free from you. But your fathers did not obey me, nor incline their ear. Then you recently turned and did what was right in my sight, every man proclaiming liberty to his neighbor. And you made a covenant before me in the house which is called by my name. Then you turned around and profaned my name, and every one of you brought back his male and female slaves, whom he had set at liberty at their pleasure, and brought them back into subjection to be your male and female slaves. Therefore, thus says the Lord, you have not obeyed me in proclaiming liberty, every one to his brother and every one to his neighbor. Behold, I proclaim liberty to you, says the Lord, to the sword, to pestilence and to famine, and I will deliver you to trouble among all the kingdoms of the earth. And I will give the men who have transgressed my covenant, who have not performed the words of the covenant which they made before me, when they cut the calf in two and passed between the parts of it, the princes of Judah, the princes of Jerusalem, the eunuchs, the priests, and all the people of the land who passed between the parts of the calf. I will give them into the hand of their enemies and into the hand of those who seek their life. Their dead bodies shall be for meat for the birds of the heaven and the beasts of the earth. And I will give Zedekiah, king of Judah, and his princes into the hand of their enemies, into the hand of those who seek their life, and into the hand of the king of Babylon's army, which has gone back from you. Behold, I will command, says the Lord, and cause them to return to this city. They will fight against it, and take it, and burn it with fire. And I will make the cities of Judah a desolation, without inhabitant. Jeremiah chapter 35. The word which came to Jeremiah from the Lord in the days of Jehoiakim, the son of Josiah, king of Judah, saying, Go to the house of the Rechabites, speak to them, and bring them into the house of the Lord, into one of the chambers, and give them wine to drink. Then I took Jaazaniah, the son of Jeremiah, the son of Habazaniah, his brothers and all his sons, and the whole house of the Rechabites. And I brought them into the house of the Lord, into the chamber of the sons of Hanan, the son of Igdaliah, a man of God, which was by the chamber of the princes above the chamber of Maaseiah, the son of Shalom, the keeper of the door. Then I set before the sons of the house of the Rechabites bowls full of wine and cups, and I said to them, Drink wine, But they said, "We will drink no wine, for Jonadab, the son of Rechab, our father, commanded us, saying, 'You shall drink no wine, you nor your sons forever. You shall not build a house, sow seed, plant a vineyard, nor have any of these. But all your days you shall dwell in tents, that you may live many days in the land where you are sojourners.' Thus we have obeyed the voice of Jonadab, the son of Rechab, our father, in all that he charged us, to drink no wine all our days, we, our wives, our sons, or our daughters, nor to build ourselves houses to dwell in, nor do we have vineyard, field, or seed. But we have dwelt in tents, and have obeyed and done according to all that Jonadab our father commanded us." But it came to pass, when Nebuchadnezzar, king of Babylon, came up into the land, that we said, "Come, let us go to Jerusalem, for fear of the army of the Chaldeans, and for fear of the army of the Syrians. So we dwell at Jerusalem." Then came the word of the Lord to Jeremiah, saying, "Thus says the Lord of hosts, the God of Israel, go and tell the men of Judah and the inhabitants of Jerusalem, will you not receive instruction to obey my words, says the Lord? The words of Jonadab, the son of Rechab, which he commanded his sons not to drink wine, are performed, for to this day they drink none, and obey their father's commandment. But although I have spoken to you, rising early and speaking, you did not obey me. I have also sent to you all my servants, the prophets, rising up early and sending them, saying, turn now everyone from his evil way, amend your doings, and do not go after other gods to serve them. Then you will dwell in the land which I have given you and your fathers. But you have not inclined your ear nor obeyed me. Surely the sons of Jonadab, the son of Rechab, have performed the commandment of their father, which he commanded them. But this people has not obeyed me. Therefore, thus says the Lord God of hosts, the God of Israel, behold, I will bring on Judah and on all the inhabitants of Jerusalem all the doom that I have pronounced against them, because I have spoken to them, but they have not heard, and I have called to them, but they have not answered. And Jeremiah said to the house of the Rechabites, thus says the Lord of hosts, the God of Israel, because you have obeyed the commandment of Jonadab your father, and kept all his precepts, and done according to all that he commanded you, therefore thus says the Lord of hosts, the God of Israel, Jonadab the son of Rechab shall not lack a man to stand before me forever." Jeremiah chapter 36. Now it came to pass in the fourth year of Jehoiakim, the son of Josiah, king of Judah, that this word came to Jeremiah from the Lord, saying, "Take a scroll of a book, and write on it all the words that I have spoken to you against Israel, against Judah, and against all the nations from the day I spoke to you, from the days of Josiah, even to this day. It may be that the house of Judah will hear all the adversities which I purpose to bring upon them, that everyone may turn from his evil way, that I may forgive their iniquity and their sin." Then Jeremiah called Baruch, the son of Neriah, and Baruch wrote on a scroll of a book, at the instruction of Jeremiah, all the words of the Lord which he had spoken to him. And Jeremiah commanded Baruch, saying, "I am confined. I cannot go into the house of the Lord. You go, therefore, and read from the scroll which you have written at my instruction, the words of the Lord, in the hearing of the people in the Lord's house, on the day of fasting." And you shall also read them in the hearing of all Judah who come from their cities. It may be that they will present their supplication before the Lord, and everyone will turn from his evil way. For great is the anger and the fury that the Lord has pronounced against this people. And Baruch, the son of Neriah, did according to all that Jeremiah the prophet commanded him, reading from the book the words of the Lord in the Lord's house. Now it came to pass in the fifth year of Jehoiakim, the son of Josiah, king of Judah, in the ninth month, that they proclaimed a fast before the Lord to all the people in Jerusalem, and to all the people who came from the cities of Judah to Jerusalem. Then Baruch read from the book the words of Jeremiah in the house of the Lord, in the chamber of Gemariah, the son of Shaphan the scribe, in the upper court at the entry of the new gate of the Lord's house, in the hearing of all the people. When Micaiah, the son of Gemariah, the son of Shaphan, heard all the words of the Lord from the book, he then went down to the king's house, into the scribe's chamber, and there all the princes were sitting. Elishama the scribe, Deliah the son of Shemaiah, Elnathan the son of Achbor, Gemariah the son of Shaphan, Zedekiah the son of Hananiah, and all the princes. Then Micaiah declared to them all the words that he heard when Baruch read the book in the hearing of the people. Therefore all the princes sent Jehudi the son of Nethaniah, the son of Shelemiah, the son of Cushi, to Baruch, saying, "Take in your hand the scroll from which you have read in the hearing of the people, and come." So Baruch, the son of Neriah, took the scroll in his hand and came to them. And they said to him, "Sit down now and read it in our hearing." So Baruch read it in their hearing. Now it happened, when they had heard all the words, that they looked in fear from one to another, and said to Baruch, "We will surely tell the king of all these words." And they asked Baruch, saying, "Tell us now, how did you write all these words? At his instruction?" So Baruch answered them, "He proclaimed with his mouth all these words to me, and I wrote them with ink in the book." Then the princes said to Baruch, "Go and hide, you and Jeremiah, and let no one know where you are." And they went to the king into the court, but they stored the scroll in the chamber of Elishama the scribe, and told all the words in the hearing of the king. So the king sent Jehudi to bring the scroll, and he took it from Elishama the scribe's chamber. And Jehudi read it in the hearing of the king, and in the hearing of all the princes who stood beside the king. Now the king was sitting in the winter house in the ninth month, with a fire burning on the hearth before him. And it happened, when Jehudi had read three or four columns, that the king cut it with the scribe's knife and cast it into the fire that was on the hearth, until all the scroll was consumed in the fire that was on the hearth. Yet they were not afraid, nor did they tear their garments, the king, nor any of his servants who heard all these words. Nevertheless, Elnathan, Deliah, and Gemariah implored the king not to burn the scroll, but he would not listen to them. And the king commanded Jeramiel, the king's son, Seraiah, the son of Azrael, and Shelemiah, the son of Abdeel, to seize Baruch the scribe and Jeremiah the prophet, but the Lord hid them. Now after the king had burned the scroll with the words which Baruch had written at the instruction of Jeremiah, the word of the Lord came to Jeremiah, saying, "Take yet another scroll, and write on it all the former words that were in the first scroll, which Jehoiakim, the king of Judah, has burned. And you shall say to Jehoiakim, king of Judah, thus says the Lord, you have burned this scroll, saying, why have you written in it that the king of Babylon will certainly come and destroy this land and cause man and beast to cease from here? Therefore, thus says the Lord concerning Jehoiakim, king of Judah, he shall have no one to sit on the throne of David, and his dead body shall be cast out to the heat of the day and the frost of the night. I will punish him, his family, and his servants for their iniquity, and I will bring on them, on the inhabitants of Jerusalem and on the men of Judah, all the doom that I have pronounced against them. But they did not heed. Then Jeremiah took another scroll and gave it to Baruch the scribe, the son of Neriah, who wrote on it, at the instruction of Jeremiah, all the words of the book which Jehoiakim, king of Judah, had burned in the fire. And besides, there were added to them many similar words. Jeremiah chapter 37. Now King Zedekiah, the son of Josiah, reigned instead of Coniah, the son of Jehoiakim, whom Nebuchadnezzar, king of Babylon, made king in the land of Judah. But neither he nor his servants, nor the people of the land, gave heed to the words of the Lord which he spoke by the prophet Jeremiah. And Zedekiah the king sent Jehukal, the son of Shelemiah, and Zephaniah the son of Maaseiah, the priest, to the prophet Jeremiah, saying, pray now to the Lord our God for us. Now Jeremiah was coming and going among the people, for they had not yet put him in prison. Then Pharaoh's army came up from Egypt. And when the Chaldeans who were besieging Jerusalem heard news of them, they departed from Jerusalem. Then the word of the Lord came to the prophet Jeremiah, saying, thus says the Lord, the God of Israel, thus you shall say to the king of Judah, who sent you to me to inquire of me, behold, Pharaoh's army, which has come up to help you, will return to Egypt to their own land. And the Chaldeans shall come back and fight against this city, and take it and burn it with fire. Thus says the Lord, do not deceive yourselves, saying, the Chaldeans will surely depart from us, for they will not depart. For though you had defeated the whole army of the Chaldeans who fight against you, and there remained only wounded men among them, they would rise up, every man in his tent, and burn the city with fire. And it happened, when the army of the Chaldeans left the siege of Jerusalem for fear of Pharaoh's army, that Jeremiah went out of Jerusalem to go into the land of Benjamin to claim his property there among the people. And when he was in the gate of Benjamin, a captain of the guard was there, whose name was Irijah, the son of Shelemiah, the son of Hananiah. And he seized Jeremiah the prophet, saying, you are defecting to the Chaldeans. Then Jeremiah said, false, I am not defecting to the Chaldeans. But he did not listen to him. So Irijah seized Jeremiah and brought him to the princes. Therefore the princes were angry with Jeremiah, and they struck him and put him in prison in the house of Jonathan the scribe, for they had made that the prison. When Jeremiah entered the dungeon and the cells, and Jeremiah had remained there many days, then Zedekiah the king sent and took him out. The king asked him secretly in his house and said, is there any word from the Lord? And Jeremiah said, there is. Then he said, you shall be delivered into the hand of the king of Babylon. Moreover, Jeremiah said to King Zedekiah, What offense have I committed against you, against your servants, or against this people, that you have put me in prison? Where now are your prophets who prophesied to you, saying, The king of Babylon will not come against you or against this land? Therefore, please hear now, O my lord the king, please let my petition be accepted before you, and do not make me return to the house of Jonathan the scribe, lest I die there. Then Zedekiah the king commanded that they should commit Jeremiah to the court of the prison, and that they should give him daily a piece of bread from the baker's street, until all the bread in the city was gone. Thus Jeremiah remained in the court of the prison. Jeremiah chapter 38. Now Shephathiah the son of Mattan, Gedaliah the son of Pashur, Jukal the son of Shelemiah, and Pashur the son of Melchiah heard the words that Jeremiah had spoken to all the people, saying, Thus says the Lord, He who remains in this city shall die by the sword, by famine, and by pestilence. But he who goes over to the Chaldeans shall live. His life shall be as a prize to him, and he shall live. Thus says the Lord, This city shall surely be given into the hand of the king of Babylon's army, which shall take it. Therefore the princes said to the king, Please, let this man be put to death, for thus he weakens the hands of the men of war who remain in this city, and the hands of all the people, by speaking such words to them. For this man does not seek the welfare of this people, but their harm. Then Zedekiah the king said, Look, he is in your hand, for the king can do nothing against you. So they took Jeremiah and cast him into the dungeon of Melchiah the king's son, who was in the court of the prison. And they let Jeremiah down with ropes, and in the dungeon there was no water but mire. So Jeremiah sank in the mire. Now Ebed-Melech, the Ethiopian, one of the eunuchs who was in the king's house, heard that they had put Jeremiah in the dungeon. When the king was sitting at the gate of Benjamin, Ebed-Melech went out of the king's house and spoke to the king, saying, My lord the king, these men have done evil in all that they have done to Jeremiah the prophet, whom they have cast into the dungeon, and he is likely to die from hunger in the place where he is, for there is no more bread in the city. Then the king commanded Ebed-Melech the Ethiopian, saying, Take from here 30 men with you, and lift Jeremiah the prophet out of the dungeon before he dies. So Ebed-Melech took the men with him, and went into the house of the king under the treasury, and took from there old clothes and old rags, and let them down by ropes into the dungeon to Jeremiah. Then Ebed-Melech the Ethiopian said to Jeremiah, Please, put these old clothes and rags under your armpits, under the ropes. And Jeremiah did so. So they pulled Jeremiah up with ropes and lifted him out of the dungeon, and Jeremiah remained in the court of the prison. Then Zedekiah the king sent and had Jeremiah the prophet brought to him at the third entrance of the house of the Lord. And the king said to Jeremiah, I will ask you something. Hide nothing from me. Jeremiah said to Zedekiah, If I declare it to you, will you not surely put me to death? And if I give you advice, you will not listen to me. So Zedekiah the king swore secretly to Jeremiah, saying, As the Lord lives, who made our very souls, I will not put you to death, nor will I give you into the hand of these men who seek your life. Then Jeremiah said to Zedekiah, Thus says the Lord, the God of hosts, the God of Israel, If you surely surrender to the king of Babylon's princes, then your soul shall live. This city shall not be burned with fire, and you and your house shall live. But if you do not surrender to the king of Babylon's princes, then this city shall be given into the hand of the Chaldeans. They shall burn it with fire, and you shall not escape from their hand. And Zedekiah the king said to Jeremiah, I am afraid of the Jews who have defected to the Chaldeans, lest they deliver me into their hand and they abuse me. But Jeremiah said, They shall not deliver you. Please obey the voice of the Lord, which I speak to you. So it shall be well with you, and your soul shall live. But if you refuse to surrender, this is the word that the Lord has shown me. Now behold, all the women who are left in the king of Judah's house shall be surrendered to the king of Babylon's princes. And those women shall say, Your close friends have set upon you and prevailed against you. Your feet have sunk in the mire, and they have turned away again. So they shall surrender all your wives and children to the Chaldeans. You shall not escape from their hand, but shall be taken by the hand of the king of Babylon, and you shall cause this city to be burned with fire. Then Zedekiah said to Jeremiah, Let no one know of these words, and you shall not die. But if the princes hear that I have talked with you, and they come to you and say to you, Declare to us now what you have said to the king, and also what the king said to you, do not hide it from us, and we will not put you to death. Then you shall say to them, I presented my request before the king, that he would not make me return to Jonathan's house to die there. Then all the princes came to Jeremiah and asked him, and he told them according to all these words that the king had commanded. So they stopped speaking with him, for the conversation had not been heard. Now Jeremiah remained in the court of the prison until the day that Jerusalem was taken, and he was there when Jerusalem was taken. Jeremiah chapter 39. In the ninth year of Zedekiah, king of Judah, in the tenth month, Nebuchadnezzar, king of Babylon, and all his army came against Jerusalem and besieged it. In the 11th year of Zedekiah, in the fourth month, on the ninth day of the month, the city was penetrated. Then all the princes of the king of Babylon came in and sat in the middle gate. Nergal-Sharezer, Semgar-Nebo, Sarsekim, Rabsaris, Nergal-Sarezer, Rabmag, with the rest of the princes of the king of Babylon. So it was, when Zedekiah the king of Judah and all the men of war saw them, that they fled and went out of the city by night by way of the king's garden, by the gate between the two walls, and he went out by way of the plain. But the Chaldean army pursued them and overtook Zedekiah in the plains of Jericho. And when they had captured him, they brought him up to Nebuchadnezzar, king of Babylon, to Riblah in the land of Hamath, where he pronounced judgment on him. And the king of Babylon killed the sons of Zedekiah before his eyes, in Riblah. The king of Babylon also killed all the nobles of Judah. Moreover, he put out Zedekiah's eyes and bound him with bronze fetters to carry him off to Babylon. And the Chaldeans burned the king's house and the houses of the people with fire and broke down the walls of Jerusalem. Then Nebuzaradan, the captain of the guard, carried away captive to Babylon the remnant of the people who remained in the city and those who defected to him with the rest of the people who remained. But Nebuzaradan, the captain of the guard, left in the land of Judah the poor people who had nothing and gave them vineyards and fields at the same time. Now Nebuchadnezzar, king of Babylon, gave charge concerning Jeremiah to Nebuzaradan, the captain of the guard, saying, Take him, and look after him, and do him no harm, but do to him just as he says to you. So Nebuzaradan, the captain of the guard, sent Nebushashban, Rabsaris, Nergal-Sharezer, Rabmag, and all the king of Babylon's chief officers. Then they sent someone to take Jeremiah from the court of the prison and committed him to Gedaliah, the son of Ahikam, the son of Shaphan, that he would take him home. So he dwelt among the people. Meanwhile, the word of the Lord had come to Jeremiah while he was shut up in the court of the prison, saying, Go and speak to Ebed-Melech, the Ethiopian, saying, Thus says the Lord of hosts, the God of Israel, Behold, I will bring my words upon this city for adversity and not for good, and they shall be performed in that day before you. But I will deliver you in that day, says the Lord, and you shall not be given into the hand of the men of whom you are afraid. For I will surely deliver you, and you shall not fall by the sword, but your life shall be as a prize to you, because you have put your trust in me, says the Lord. Jeremiah chapter 40. The word that came to Jeremiah from the Lord after Nebuzaradan, the captain of the guard, had let him go from Ramah, when he had taken him bound in chains among all who were carried away captive from Jerusalem and Judah, who were carried away captive to Babylon. And the captain of the guard took Jeremiah and said to him, The Lord your God has pronounced this doom on this place. Now the Lord has brought it, and has done just as he said, because you people have sinned against the Lord and not obeyed his voice, therefore this thing has come upon you. And now look, I free you this day from the chains that were on your hand. If it seems good to you to come with me to Babylon, come, and I will look after you. But if it seems wrong for you to come with me to Babylon, remain here. See, all the land is before you. Wherever it seems good and convenient for you to go, go there. Now, while Jeremiah had not yet gone back, Nebuzaradan said, Go back to Gedaliah, the son of Ahikam, the son of Shaphan, whom the king of Babylon has made governor over the cities of Judah, and dwell with him among the people. Or go wherever it seems convenient for you to go. So the captain of the guard gave him rations and a gift and let him go. Then Jeremiah went to Gedaliah, the son of Ahikam, to Mizpah, and dwelt with him among the people who were left in the land. And when all the captains of the armies who were in the fields, they and their men, heard that the king of Babylon had made Gedaliah, the son of Ahikam, governor in the land, and had committed to him men, women, children, and the poorest of the land who had not been carried away captive to Babylon, then they came to Gedaliah at Mizpah, Ishmael, the son of Nethaniah, Johanan, and Jonathan, the sons of Kiriah, Sariah, the son of Tanhumeth, the sons of Ephi, the Netophathite, and Jezaniah, the son of a Maacathite, they and their men. And Gedaliah, the son of Ahikam, the son of Shaphan, took an oath before them and their men, saying, Do not be afraid to serve the Chaldeans. Dwell in the land and serve the king of Babylon, and it shall be well with you. As for me, I will indeed dwell at Mizpah and serve the Chaldeans who come to us. But you, gather wine and summer fruit and oil, put them in your vessels, and dwell in your cities that you have taken. Likewise, when all the Jews who were in Moab among the Ammonites in Edom, and who were in all the countries, heard that the king of Babylon had left a remnant of Judah, and that he had set over them Gedaliah, the son of Ahikam, the son of Shaphan, then all the Jews returned out of all places where they had been driven, and came to the land of Judah, to Gedaliah at Mizpah, and gathered wine and summer fruit in abundance. Moreover, Johanan, the son of Kareah, and all the captains of the forces that were in the fields, came to Gedaliah at Mizpah, and said to him, "Do you certainly know that Baalis, the king of the Ammonites, has sent Ishmael, the son of Nethaniah, to murder you?" But Gedaliah, the son of Ahikam, did not believe them. Then Johanan, the son of Kareah, spoke secretly to Gedaliah in Mizpah, saying, "Let me go, please, and I will kill Ishmael, the son of Nethaniah, and no one will know it. Why should he murder you, so that all the Jews who are gathered to you would be scattered, and the remnant in Judah perish?" But Gedaliah, the son of Ahikam, said to Johanan, the son of Kareah, "You shall not do this thing, for you speak falsely concerning Ishmael." Jeremiah chapter 41. Now it came to pass in the seventh month that Ishmael, the son of Nethaniah, the son of Elishama, of the royal family, and of the officers of the king, came with 10 men to Gedaliah, the son of Ahikam, at Mizpah. And there they ate bread together in Mizpah. Then Ishmael, the son of Nethaniah, and the 10 men who were with him, arose and struck Gedaliah, the son of Ahikam, the son of Shaphan, with the sword, and killed him whom the king of Babylon had made governor over the land. Ishmael also struck down all the Jews who were with him, that is, with Gedaliah at Mizpah, and the Chaldeans who were found there, the men of war. And it happened on the second day after he had killed Gedaliah, when as yet no one knew it, that certain men came from Shechem, from Shiloh, and from Samaria, 80 men with their beards shaved and their clothes torn, having cut themselves with offerings and incense in their hand, to bring them to the house of the Lord. Now Ishmael, the son of Nethaniah, went out from Mizpah to meet them, weeping as he went along. And it happened as he met them that he said to them, "Come to Gedaliah, the son of Ahikam." So it was, when they came into the midst of the city, that Ishmael, the son of Nethaniah, killed them and cast them into the midst of a pit, he and the men who were with him. But 10 men were found among them who said to Ishmael, "Do not kill us, for we have treasures of wheat, barley, oil, and honey in the field." So he desisted and did not kill them among their brethren. Now the pit into which Ishmael had cast all the dead bodies of the men whom he had slain because of Gedaliah was the same one Asa the king had made for fear of Baasha king of Israel. Ishmael, the son of Nethaniah, filled it with the slain. Then Ishmael carried away captive all the rest of the people who were in Mizpah, the king's daughters, and all the people who remained in Mizpah, whom Nebuzaradan, the captain of the guard, had committed to Gedaliah, the son of Ahikam. And Ishmael, the son of Nethaniah, carried them away captive and departed to go over to the Ammonites. But when Johanan, the son of Kareah, and all the captains of the forces that were with him heard of all the evil that Ishmael, the son of Nethaniah, had done, they took all the men and went to fight with Ishmael, the son of Nethaniah. And they found him by the great pool that is in Gibeon. So it was, when all the people who were with Ishmael saw Johanan, the son of Kareah, and all the captains of the forces who were with him, that they were glad. Then all the people whom Ishmael had carried away captive from Mizpah turned around and came back and went to Johanan, the son of Kareah. But Ishmael, the son of Nethaniah, escaped from Johanan with 8 men and went to the Ammonites. Then Johanan, the son of Kareah, and all the captains of the forces that were with him, took from Mizpah all the rest of the people, whom he had recovered from Ishmael, the son of Nethaniah, after he had murdered Gedaliah, the son of Ahikam, the mighty men of war and the women and the children and the eunuchs, whom he had brought back from Gibeon. And they departed and dwelt in the habitation of Chimam, which is near Bethlehem, as they went on their way to Egypt, because of the Chaldeans, for they were afraid of them, because Ishmael the son of Nethaniah had murdered Gedaliah the son of Ahikam, whom the king of Babylon had made governor in the land. Jeremiah chapter 42. Now all the captains of the forces, Johanan the son of Kareah, Jezaniah the son of Hoshaiah, and all the people, from the least to the greatest, came near, and said to Jeremiah the prophet, "Please, let our petition be acceptable to you, and pray for us to the Lord your God for all this remnant, since we are left but a few of many, as you can see, that the Lord your God may show us the way in which we should walk and the thing we should do." Then Jeremiah the prophet said to them, "I have heard. Indeed, I will pray to the Lord your God according to your words, and it shall be that whatever the Lord answers you, I will declare it to you. I will keep nothing back from you." So they said to Jeremiah, "Let the Lord be a true and faithful witness between us, if we do not do according to everything which the Lord your God sends us by you. Whether it is pleasing or displeasing, we will obey the voice of the Lord our God to whom we send you, that it may be well with us when we obey the voice of the Lord our God." And it happened after 10 days that the word of the Lord came to Jeremiah. Then he called Johanan, the son of Kareah, all the captains of the forces which were with him, and all the people from the least even to the greatest, and said to them, "Thus says the Lord, the God of Israel, to whom you sent me to present your petition before him. If you will still remain in this land, then I will build you and not pull you down, and I will plant you and not pluck you up, for I relent concerning the disaster that I have brought upon you. Do not be afraid of the king of Babylon, of whom you are afraid. Do not be afraid of him, says the Lord, for I am with you to save you and deliver you from his hand. And I will show you mercy, that he may have mercy on you and cause you to return to your own land. But if you say, 'We will not dwell in this land,' disobeying the voice of the Lord your God, saying, 'No, but we will go to the land of Egypt, where we shall see no war, nor hear the sound of the trumpet, nor be hungry for bread, and there we will dwell,' then hear now the word of the Lord, O remnant of Judah. Thus says the Lord of hosts, the God of Israel, 'If you wholly set your faces to enter Egypt and go to dwell there, then it shall be that the sword which you feared shall overtake you there in the land of Egypt. The famine of which you were afraid shall follow close after you there in Egypt, and there you shall die. So shall it be with all the men who set their faces to go to Egypt to dwell there. They shall die by the sword, by famine, and by pestilence, and none of them shall remain or escape from the disaster that I will bring upon them. For thus says the Lord of hosts, the God of Israel, as my anger and my fury have been poured out on the inhabitants of Jerusalem, so will my fury be poured out on you when you enter Egypt, and you shall be an oath, an astonishment, a curse, and a reproach, and you shall see this place no more. The Lord has said concerning you, O remnant of Judah, do not go to Egypt. Know certainly that I have admonished you this day. For you were hypocrites in your hearts when you sent me to the Lord your God, saying, Pray for us to the Lord our God, and according to all that the Lord your God says, so declare to us, and we will do it. And I have this day declared it to you, but you have not obeyed the voice of the Lord your God, or anything which he has sent you by me. Now therefore know certainly that you shall die by the sword, by famine, and by pestilence in the place where you desire to go to dwell.
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That was Joel Vaughn with Testify. Friends, let's consider the life of a healthy fruit-bearing tree. It's planted with love and good soil. It grows and becomes strong. It produces pleasant fruit. Now, remembering we're Christian plants, let's listen to Colossians chapter 2, verses 6 and 7. Quote, "Therefore, as you received Christ Jesus the Lord, so walk in him, rooted and built up in him, and established in the faith, just as you were taught, abounding in thanksgiving." End quote. May this blessing and truth be present in our lives today. That was Colossians chapter 2, verses 6 and 7. Now here's J.J. Heller with Holy Ground.

store. We say there's no way it's true. We're all praying for you. You've got at least another 30 years more. And God answered our prayers for his healing. Just not in the way.

That was Leanna Crawford with Simple here on Listener Supported Pilgrim Radio. 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From her series, Turn Your Eyes, Seeing the Savior in the Psalms, our speaker is Melissa Kruger. Her message tonight is entitled, Turn to God for Wisdom. Please join us. Back to the music now. Here's For Him with The Measure of a Man.

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1: 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It's the 2026 Gospel Coalition Women's Conference titled, Turn Your Eyes, Seeing the Savior in the Psalms. 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
2: Welcome to TGCW 26. I'm so glad to be here with you all. I'm so thankful we have Johnny, who's going to be sharing with us as we study the Psalms together. And we're going to be looking at different types of Psalms. We're going to be looking at the richness of God's songbook for us. And I'm thrilled today to get to start in Psalm 1, which is a psalm of wisdom. So as we begin, I want to ask you a question. I want you to think back to your teen years, or maybe in your 20s, and I want you to think about a piece of advice an older person gave you that as you look back on your life, you're kind of like, man, I wish I would have listened to that a little bit more. You know, it could have been about, you know, how to invest your money when you were younger. It could have been about what to major in. It could have been about where to move, what to do with your life in some sense. And some older person told you something. Well, I remember one piece of advice that my mom gave me. And she would always say this to me when I was in my teens. She would say, Melissa, take care of your skin. You will thank me when you are older. And I heard her. And like the 17-year-old I was, I went off to work at a summer camp every year for 6 summers, and I never put 1 ounce of sunscreen on my face. And I think I was like, I really think I had this view. This is my 17-year-old self. Well, at 50, I mean, I'm not going to care what I look like anymore, right? And then I was like, and I'm a Christian, so I'm like, at 50, I'll be so sanctified. I'll just be like, oh, the wisdom.

younger person, someone in your life, and you had one piece of advice that you could take them, you could take them by the face and say, listen, listen to this. I want you to hear this. This is really important. And if you learn one thing from me, this is what I want it to be. If you could give that piece of advice to someone younger in your life, what would it be? And here's what I can tell you. If I could pass on one piece of advice to someone younger in my life, to the next generation, it would be the wisdom that is found in Psalm 1. And here's the thing, it's a grand declaration of wisdom. Its message is simple, its pathway is clear, and its warning is strong. And essentially it says this, the blessed life is not found in delighting in the things of the world and gaining them. The blessed life is found in delighting in the law of the Lord and gaining him. And that's where we're going to begin today. We're going to look at this psalm. It speaks wisdom to us. So I want you to open up your Bibles if you have them. We're going to start at Psalm 1 and we're going to read together Psalm 1. Blessed is the man who walks not in the counsel of the wicked, nor stands in the way of sinner, nor sits in the seat of scoffers, but his delight is in the law of the Lord, and on it he meditates day and night. He is like a tree planted by streams of water that yields its fruit in season, and its leaf does not wither, and all that he does, he prospers. The wicked are not so, but are like chaff that the wind drives away. Therefore, the wicked will not stand in the judgment, nor sinners in the congregation of the righteous. For the Lord knows the way of the righteous, but the way of the wicked will perish. So Psalm 1 is a psalm of wisdom trying to say, hey, here's how to have the blessed life. And so we have to even ask, what does that mean? And let me start by saying what it doesn't mean. It doesn't mean gaining all the things in the world. We see people all the time who gain all these toys of the world, so to speak, and they're absolutely miserable. What he's talking about, what he's saying here is the blessed life, the rich life, the satisfied life, the person who looks at his lot and says, the boundary lines have fallen for me in pleasant places. That's the blessed life. And as he goes into this, he's going to show, the psalmist is going to show us the pathway of blessing. He's going to give us a really interesting picture of what blessing looks like. And then he's going to tell us the promise of the blessed life. So that's how we're going to go through this. We're going to look at the pathway of blessing, a picture of blessing, and the promise of blessing. So the way he begins, he actually starts with the negative. He says what the blessed man doesn't do. And here's what the blessed man doesn't do. The first thing he doesn't do is walk in the counsel of the wicked. And what I want you to, when you think about the psalm, I want you to start to see this downward progression of what's happening. There's a downward slow progression. We're going from walking to standing to sitting. And so it starts by saying the person is walking in the counsel of the wicked. So they're maybe participating in sin. They're walking, they're listening to worldly voices, but they're not yet fixed in it. But when we start to stand in the way of sinners, it becomes our habit. This is a person who starts to be known by their sin. And then we have the progression getting even farther where you're seated in the seat of mockers. So at the beginning, you were listening to the counsel of the wicked. And finally, the sinful progression goes so far that now you're seated in the seat of scoffers and you're actually giving the advice that you once were being influenced by. Now, here's the thing. I don't think most of us go online and start Googling, would you give me some wicked advice? That's not what we do, right? So how does this spiral begin? What do we even mean? And here's what happens. We start prioritizing worldly voices over God's word. We listen more to what people are telling us than the wisdom of what God says. And here's the thing. We have so much advice coming to us that presents itself as wisdom. In reality, it is just foolishness

0: dressed up as maturity. And these voices, what they do is they teach us to prioritize this world, our possessions, our outer beauty, our success. And maybe on the surface, they don't look that damaging, but there's always a message underneath the message telling us, love this world. Keep your eyes on this world. Keep looking at these things. And slowly, our sinful thoughts become sinful affections, and then they become sinful actions. It's like a compass gets off just by a little bit, but slowly we find ourselves progressing, and we find ourselves in places we never thought we would end up. That's how sin works. In fact, in Screwtape Letters, if you remember the C.S. Lewis book, we have an imaginary correspondence between Screwtape. He's a senior demon to his nephew Wormwood, and he describes this descent so well. I'm going to read it for you. It's such a subtle progression. Here's what he says. You will say these are very small sins. And doubtless, like all tempters, you are anxious to be able to report spectacular wickedness. But do remember, the only thing that matters is the extent to which you separate the man from the enemy here being God. It does not matter how small the sins are, provided that their cumulative effect is to edge the man away from the light and out into nothing. Murder is no better than cards if cards can do the trick. Here's the point. Indeed, the safest road to hell is the gradual one, the gentle slope, soft underfoot, without sudden turnings, without milestones, and without signposts. And so this describes this subtle descent. And it begins by who we are listening to, the counsel of the wicked. It's a slow, gradual descent. Whereas the blessed man is listening to something very different. And the psalmist points this out. Who's the blessed man listening to? It says his delight is in the law of the Lord, and on it he meditates day and night. So this person is delighting in the law of the Lord, and she's meditating on it day in and day out. That is what she's thinking about. And here's the thing. You might be tempted to say, well, you know, I mean, isn't God's word just some different people's thoughts about God, and they pass it on to other people, and they say, here's something to know about God. I'm going to pass it on to you. Now you tell someone else, and then they're going to tell someone else. And so isn't it really just human wisdom about God? Well, here's where it's so important that we understand a good doctrine of Scripture. We do not believe that this book is man's thoughts about God. We believe that the Bible is God's revelation to man about himself. And this is so important for us to understand. We believe Scripture is God-breathed, revealed by the Holy Spirit to various servants of God as they received wisdom of God for the people of God. This is so important. It's not just a history book. It's not a how-to book. This is God saying to his people, this is who I am. It's different from any other book in the world. And that is why we should listen to it. We should read it. We should delight in it. We should take it in, because God chooses to speak to you and me, and he does it through his word. Now, you may hear that and you may have a different question. You may say, yeah, I know I'm supposed to delight in God's word. I know I'm supposed to meditate on it day and night. But when I do, all I feel is my failure. I read it and I don't want to read it anymore because it tells me all the ways I don't measure up. And here's the reality. We do read it, and all of a sudden, even just this passage, you might read it and you'd be like, oh man, she's going to talk about, I'm supposed to love God's word. And you may come to this conference and you're like, I'm not even sure I want to be here. I don't really know if I want to delight in God's word. I don't know if I want to be here. And so what we immediately see is I don't measure up to the person of Psalm 1. And we read it, and it's just like a burden and a weight. And here's the thing. If you remember Pilgrim's Progress, I don't know. I love the kids' version of Pilgrim's Progress. I don't know if you remember it. He actually reads the law. And do you remember what happens? all of a sudden he feels this huge burden on his back, you know, and he feels like, he's just desperate to get rid of it. And if you remember in the story, where does he get rid of it? He gets rid of it when he finally gets to the cross, right? And he lays that burden down on the cross. And here's the message behind the message of this psalm. What this psalm is not telling you is go be a better person. Go delight in the law of the Lord more. Go meditate on it more. You be the blessed man, and then you're going to get the promises of blessing. It's actually directing you to this truth. God's word reveals who he is, and it also reveals who we are. And what it's actually telling you is that you will never be able to do this. Does that mean that you will never have the blessing? No, because here's the thing. This psalm is ultimately, it's not about you and me, it's about Jesus. Jesus is the blessed man of Psalm 1. He's the one who loved the law of the Lord and meditated on it day and night, never broke a single commandment. And here's what he says. He says, if you come to me and you find life in me and you believe in me, all of my righteousness becomes your righteousness. All of the blessings I deserve become the blessings that you get to freely enjoy. That's what happens when we come to Jesus. And so this is a visual I want you to take with you. This is what I want you to think about. I want you to think about that burden, this huge rock that you cannot carry. And I want you to picture it transferring to your feet. And here's what I want you to think about. No longer is it for you to carry, but it is here for you to build your life on. It is a firm foundation for your life. In fact, this is what Jesus said in Matthew 7. Here's what he said. Listen, everyone who hears these words of mine and does them will be like a wise man who built his house on the rock. And the rain fell, and the floods came, and the winds blew and beat on the house, but it did not fall because it had been founded on the rock. God's word is a light unto our path. It's what, with all these voices that cry out to us and say, you need this, this is a way to be blessed, follow this path. God's word says, I am a sure foundation for you to build your life on. I remember years ago, I was coming back from a conference and I was driving on the road and it was getting to be about dusk time. And I can remember I was talking on the phone. I was kind of straining to see. And all of a sudden I started to notice beside me, it felt like this car was following me. And you know how you get that sense, like, what? It seems like every time I get in the slow lane to let him pass, he gets in the slow lane right in front of me. And then I was like, maybe I'm imagining things. So I'd get in the fast lane. I would go on past, you know, I'd try to go past him. And then he would speed up and come right alongside me. And this kept happening. So all of a sudden you realize, huh, this person is after me. Why are they following me? And I kept straining. It had started to drizzle at this point. And I was feeling stressed about it. And I felt like I was getting a headache and I was straining so hard. And all of a sudden it hit me. I did not have my lights on. As soon as I turned my lights on, that truck drove away. And here's what I realized at that moment. I thought the guy in that truck was after me. I thought he meant to harm me. And the whole time, he was there to protect me. He was trying to help me see there's something wrong and you're in trouble. And that's what the law does for us. That's what God's word does for us. The reason we can delight in it is it always intends good for us. If you take anything away from this conference, here's what I want you to know. God is always after your good. His word is, he gives it to us not to keep us from life, but to help us to understand what is truly life. He is always protecting us with his word. He's always guiding us. He wants good for us, and so we can delight in it. And here's the thing. It's not just that we need to know God's word. We actually need to live it out. That Matthew passage said, it's he who hears the word and does what it says So that's a part, important part of this. And here's the thing. We can delight in God's word. We can put it on our cute bags. We can put it on our notebooks. But if we're actually not living it out in our lives, it's not really impacting us. And that is why we don't just delight in the law of the Lord. We meditate on it day in and day out. And here's the thing. Everything in your life right now is against you meditating on anything. We are so used to everything coming at us so fast. You know, we get on our cell phones, we expect to have news right now, and everything's always entertaining and always popping up. And the scriptures encourage us to slow down and actually start to think about our lives. To meditate on God's word. And this isn't like Eastern meditation. It's not emptying yourself of knowledge or thinking. It's actually filling yourself with knowledge and with thinking about God's word. But, you know, it's pretty clear. Our whole world understands that we have a focus problem right now. A few years ago, a friend sent me this new New York Times challenge. And it was called Test Your Focus. And here's what it invites you to do. Every month they send it out and it presents a piece of artwork. And it asks you to stare at the artwork for about 10 minutes. That's the goal, 10 minutes of looking at a piece of artwork. And the goal is to help you learn to focus on something and just to stay attuned for 10 minutes. Most people did not finish the exercise. In fact, they said only 1 in 4 people lasted the whole 10 minutes. Well, I decided to try it because I was like, I think my focus is pretty good. And so I pull up the artwork. It's called A Vase of Flowers by Dutch artist Margarita Haverman. So go look it up and Google it. It is literally a vase of flowers. And so I pulled it up and I was like, okay, this might be harder than I thought it was going to be. So I pull it up and I start looking at it. I'm pretty committed. I'm going to stay 10 minutes and I'm going to look at this piece of artwork. And I started zooming in on it and I just gave myself the time. And all of a sudden, as I started looking at this piece of art, I started noticing, oh, wow, the artist put little water droplets on the flowers. And oh, there's a little bumblebee. I wonder why she put that bumblebee there. And then I realized there's also a little snail. And then the vase had looked really dark and I couldn't see it. And as I zoomed in on it, I realized it had this old man's face with these little baby cherub legs. And here's what happened as I started to look at the painting. I actually became more curious about it. I liked it more. I wanted to understand it more. And I became much more curious about the artist. I wanted to know when she lived. I wanted to know why she painted it. I wanted to know more about her life. Looking at it longer made me more interested than looking at it for a short period of time. If this is true about me gazing at a human-made painting, what might happen if all of us went home and we set a timer for 20 minutes? And we said, I'm just going to turn everything else in my life off. And I'm just going to read God's word. And I'm going to let myself just savor it. And I'm going to give myself the time to really look at this and really meditate on it and really think about it. What might happen if we did that? And I just encourage you, if you go home and you want a place to begin, start at Psalm 119 and just soak in it. Just meditate in it. Give yourself the time to do it. Because here's the thing. The world is shouting at you with its worldly wisdom. It's coming at you all day long. And the way we can combat it is by choosing to listen to God's word and continually be in it day after day after day. And so this is the path the psalmist puts us on. He says, be in God's word, delight in it, and meditate on it day and night. And then he paints this really interesting picture of the blessed life. And he gives us 2 images. So he starts with telling us the pathway of the blessed life, and now he paints a picture, and this is what it says. He is like a tree planted by streams of water that yields its fruit in season. In all that he does, he prospers. But then he says, the wicked aren't so, they're like chaff. Well, you've probably, I think everybody here has seen a tree planted by a stream, and how when you do that, sometimes you're like, how is that tree even making it? And you see its roots are going down to the stream and it's drinking from it. Well, you may be less familiar with chaff. Chaff is a part of a grain of wheat. And when you're threshing, if I were to take a grain of wheat and thresh it in my hands, I'd roll it like this. And what would happen is the grain would fall to the ground and the chaff would just blow away. And so he gives us this image of something that's just blowing in the wind and this image of a tree. He does this comparative. And I want us to think about it in three ways: dead versus alive, detached versus planted, and fruitless versus fruitful. So the first thing, what we can learn about when we think about chaff, it's just an outer shell. It's not alive any longer. It's just blowing in the wind. And here's the thing, this is who we are if in our natural state. If we are not in Christ, the scriptures tell us that we are dead in our trespasses and sin. Chaff is a picture of our fallen state. It's just an outer shell. Yes, we were made in the image of God. There's a remnant of glory, but there's no life inside. Well, what this picture of a tree reminds us is a tree is alive. It's been planted, and every year, it may look small, but every year it's growing. There's real life in there. It's getting bigger, ring by ring. And that's a picture of who we are in Christ, continually growing. And then the second thing is chaff is completely detached. And I think this is such a picture of our culture as we think about it, right? What's true today might not be true tomorrow. It's constantly being blown in the wind. And that's what chaff is like. There's no fixed anchor to hold it. It's just blowing this way or that way. Versus a tree is actually planted. I have this deep dream of hydrangeas in my yard. And so this spring, I decided to plant some of them. And I had to dig holes. And I want you to know, I don't know if anybody dug some holes this spring. It is hard work to dig a hole and plant something. It is not easy to do. And here's the thing, if you are in Christ, it is not because of your hard work. He takes you and he plants you. And he puts you by the stream. And he tends to you. And he does that so that you might be alive. And here's the thing, when the winds come on that plant, where the winds come on chaff, it just blows where it will blow. But when the winds come to a tree, the tree may sway, but it stands firm because it's been planted. It's rooted. And that's the image of the blessed person. And then lastly, chaff is fruitless. It will never produce anything ever again. It's already produced this grain, and it's done from there on. Whereas the blessed life is like a fruit tree. It's constantly giving its fruit in season. I have this plum tree, and I kind of feel like, oh, I shouldn't talk about it again because I feel like I always talk about this plum tree, but there's actually a fruit tree in this text, so I feel like I am justified to talk about my plum tree a little bit. And I actually just left, and right now it is bursting with fruit, but I watch it from my kitchen window. And I watch it at different seasons. And during the winter, it looks completely dead. You would not think it is alive, but I know it's alive. And then slowly, as spring starts to happen, little leaves come on it. And then the little flowers start to come on the tree. And then all of a sudden, right now, when it hits summer, it is overflowing with fruit. There are so many plums just sitting on the plum tree, and it's just overflowing. And I will take all this fruit, and I'll take it in my house. And I love to make jam. I love to make cobblers with it. And jam is a slow process, so it gives me a lot of time to think. And I can remember sitting there and stirring the fruit and stirring and making the jam. And all of a sudden it hit me. The fruit tree doesn't actually really get to enjoy its own fruit. It just is blessing others. It's just giving life to others. And here's what it made me realize about fruitfulness. The fruit tree is just being what the tree is. It is a plum tree and it's just bearing fruit. It's not trying to do that. It's abiding in the ground. It's drinking from that river and fruit is produced. It's alive and it's actually giving life. And this is what happens to us when we come to Christ. He plants us and he makes us alive. And all of a sudden, as we abide in him, we become women who are different. He changes us and he starts bearing fruit in us. And all of a sudden, we become more loving and more kind and more patient. And other people come and they enjoy the fruit from our tree. And they start to say, I sat down with her and she was so kind to me. And she listened so patiently to me. And she was so good to me. And they start being blessed just to be around you, not because you are trying so hard, but because you are abiding. And here's the thing about the blessed man that we need to learn and we need to really understand. It's not that we are blessed as an end to itself. We are blessed to be a blessing. We are made alive to help get to participate as God makes other people alive. Because when you think about a piece of fruit, what's in the center of a fruit? A seed. Now, what does God invite us to do? He says, go, scatter the seeds of the gospel. You're alive. You get to tell other people how to be alive. You are blessed to be a blessing. And this is the beautiful picture of the blessed life. So we have this pathway. This is the way to be blessed. We have this picture of blessing. It's a tree that's alive and is actually giving more life. And then we're told, he closes by telling them the promise of the blessed life. And here's the promise of the blessed life. And it's kind of shocking. It says, whatever he does prospers. That's what's told to the blessed person. But it's also contrasted with a really strong warning. And so I want us to listen to that. Here's what he says. Therefore, the wicked will not stand in judgment, nor sinners in the congregation of the righteous. So there's this deep warning that comes. And I have to say, I don't know if you're like me, we don't use wicked in our culture a lot. And when I even read it, I feel uncomfortable. When I think about people I love who aren't believers, I kind of feel like there should be this gradation scale, you know, like righteous, kind of okay, teetering on the edge, needs a timeout, pretty bad, and then wicked. But all of Scripture points to the reality there are only two ways. There's righteous and unrighteous. There are wheat and there are tares. There are sheep and there are goats. There's clean and there's unclean. There are only two paths, prospering or perishing. That's all. And here's the thing. The earthly destiny for those who are apart from Christ is one of constant striving, constant upheaval, constant going this way and that way with no fixed anger. Do not believe the lie that the life of sin is the good life and you are missing out. It is not the good life. It is not the good life. And in this earthly realm, it's not. And then the eternal destiny is even more sobering. It says, those who stand in the way of sinners. Notice the parallelism of this passage. Those who stand in the way of sinners will not stand in the judgment. Those who sit in the seat of mockers, they are not going to sit in the congregation of the righteous. But the blessed man has a completely different outcome. Whatever he does prospers. Whatever he does prospers. Now we all hear that word, and I think we're all like, oh, is this like a prosperity gospel message? Is that what we're saying? Well, it's good to remember, if this psalm is about Jesus, remember the life of Jesus. Look at his life. He was the blessed man, but he was poor. He was betrayed. His family didn't know what to do with him. They thought he was out of his mind. All of his closest companions abandoned him at his moment of greatest need. And you have to say, is that the life of blessing? He who deserved all the favor laid it down. Why did he do that? He deserved all the prospering and he laid it down. And here's what Scripture tells us. He who knew no sin became sin so that in him we might become the righteousness of God. Here's what we could say. He who knew no wickedness became like chaff so that we might become a tree, a planting of the Lord. In fact, this is exactly what Jesus said in Luke 4, right after Jesus' temptation with Satan in the wilderness. He goes to the temple. He's handed a scroll. It's Isaiah 61, and this is what it says. The Spirit of the Lord is upon me because he has anointed me to proclaim good news to the poor. He has sent me to proclaim liberty to the captives and a recovering of sight to the blind and to set at liberty those who are oppressed and to proclaim the year of the Lord's favor. And that's where it ends in Luke. But if you go to Isaiah 61:3 and you say, what is the year of the Lord's favor? This is what it says, that they may be called oaks of righteousness, a planting of the Lord for the display of his splendor. Do you see the wonder of your salvation? He became chaff so you and I could become a tree. That's what our Savior did to us, for us. That's what the life he gives for us. He took on chaff so we could live. And so then we have to ask, in Christ, what does a life of prosperity mean? What does it look like? What it doesn't mean, and we all know this, is it doesn't mean a life of perfect circumstances. It's not a life of ease. Here's the reality, though. What it does mean is that you are a planting of the Lord and you will display his splendor. This is prosperity for the Christian. Because you are planted, you can rest assured you will be firm in the face of temptation when it beckons. You will weather the storms of suffering and sorrow. You will endure the day of the diagnosis that you do not want. You will continue to bear fruit in seasons of drought. Your meditation will overflow into delight. Your delight will overflow into obedience. You will stand at the judgment and you will sit in the congregation of the righteous. He planted you, he tends you, and he will sustain you. Whatever happens to you externally, your soul is completely safe eternally. This is the prosperity for the Christian. My question for you, will you listen to wisdom? Will you listen to the wisdom of this psalm? If you are not a believer, if you are not a Christian, will you hear this message? Will you believe in the Lord Jesus Christ and be saved? He will plant you. He will tend you. He will prosper you. Come to Jesus. Life is not found in any other place. He is the fount of all life. Come to him. And if you are a Christian, will you plant yourself in God's word? Don't keep listening to the voices of the world that tell you, they're trying to tell you, buy this and be happy. Do this and be happy. Read this book and find life. Will you shut those voices off so that you have time to be in God's word? And then I want to ask you the question Johnny asked at the beginning of this session. How will you steward the life you've been given? We have 9,000 women in this room. How will you steward where you have been sent in this world? He has planted you somewhere. And he wants to display his glory through you to the watching world. It may be someplace you don't want to be, but will you root yourself in him? The place to begin is be in his word. And he is going to create in you, he is going to make you an oak of righteousness for the display of his splendor. So here's the thing, Psalm 1, it sings to us. It sings to us the path of blessing, the picture of blessing, and the promise of blessing. So here's what we need to do to one another. In a world that's shouting to us to find life in all of these places, can we keep singing to one another the goodness of this message? Can we keep singing to one another the truths of Psalm 1? Hear this, blessed is the woman who delights in Jesus, and on him she meditates day and night. She is like an oak of righteousness, a planting of the Lord for the display of his splendor. May it be true of us. Let's pray. Father, we thank you that you have come, that you sent your son, and that he became like chaff so that we might become alive. Lord, we thank you that you sent Jesus to rescue us. Lord, we thank you that you spoke your word so that we might know how to live. Lord, we pray that we would be known as women who love your word, who delight in it, who meditate on it day and night. And Lord, we pray that wherever we are planted, you would let us prosper, that we might glorify you in whatever place you've sent us. It's in your name we pray. Amen.
1: 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And now, here's more information on the message you just heard.
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0: 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Welcome to R.C. Sproul Times 2. The late Dr. R.C. Sproul was a theologian, founder of Ligonier Ministries, and co-pastor of St. Andrew's Chapel in Sanford, Florida. For many years, Dr. Sproul delivered classroom lectures on various topics of theology and the Bible. You'll hear two of those lectures on today's program. Here are the details.
1: The messages are from the series in Galatians. The first message is titled Adopted Heirs and will be followed by the second message called Days and Seasons. Here's Dr. R.C. Sproul.
2: I mean that the heir, as long as he is a child, is no different from a slave, though he is the owner of everything. But he is under guardians and managers until the date set by his father. In the same way, we also, when we were children, were enslaved to the elementary principles of this world. But when the fullness of time had come, God sent forth his son, born of a woman, born under the law, to redeem those who were under the law, so that we might receive adoption as sons. And because you are sons, God has sent the Spirit of his Son into our hearts, crying, Abba, Father. So you are no longer a slave, but a son. And if a son, then an heir through God. What a glorious passage this is. It summarizes the very essence of the gospel, and this is not simply the opinion of the Apostle Paul in the first century. This is the Word of God. We celebrated the graduation of the class of the Reformation Bible College, and it was a glorious experience for all of those who were present, and we were delighted to hear Dr. Peter Lillebeck, the president of Westminster Theological Seminary in Philadelphia, give the address that evening. And of course, this is the 500th anniversary of the Protestant Reformation, and all year we're involved in celebrations in remembrance of that event. But there were other great changes to Western civilization. I think of the 18th century, the advent of what was called the Aufklärung in Germany, the Enlightenment, and it spread to France and the rest of Europe and then across the seas to America. But in that so-called discovery of enlightenment, though it was not a monolithic position held by all the philosophers of that day, the basic point of the Enlightenment was this. Now we know through the advances of science that the idea of God is not a necessary concept in order to explain the origin of the universe or the origin of human life. We know now, in our sophisticated scientific understanding in the 18th century, that all these things came to pass through spontaneous generation. Now, these were intelligent men, brilliant men, but what they were teaching was nuts, pure nonsense. To assume this whole concept of spontaneous generation was recently poo-pooed. I read an essay of a scholar, a Nobel Prize-winning scholar from the West Coast, who said we can no longer believe scientifically in the concept of spontaneous generation. We have to modify that concept and speak of gradual spontaneous generation. We went from nuts to nuttier. And it's one thing to have spontaneous generation, which the more recent scientists said you can't have that. Things don't just pop into being out of nothing like a rabbit out of a hat. If you want to have spontaneous generation, you have to have it gradually. You have to be patient. You have to wait for it. Well, if you're going to wait for something to pop into being on its own steam, you're going to wait a long, long time. But in any case, the 18th century Enlightenment had a far greater impact on American culture as we experience it today than does the results of the impact of the Protestant Reformation. If for no other reason than what followed in the wake of the Enlightenment was a whole new theology based upon an attempt to make a synthesis between Enlightenment naturalism and Christianity. And that was birthed again in Germany in the 19th century, and we speak of 19th century liberalism. And the basic credo of 19th century liberalism was this, that we have to get rid of all aspects of supernaturalism in historic Christianity. The miracles of Jesus, gone. The virgin birth, gone. The transfiguration.

something that's out of date, antiquated, and no longer tenable. And the other men said, wait a minute. You know, all we're trained to do is be preachers, and we've invested billions of dollars in these great edifices that go throughout the land of Europe, the wonderful cathedrals and art and all of that stuff. So we can't get rid of it. We just need to change it. And as they were looking around for ways to change it, one of the most insightful church historians of all time, Adolf von Harnack, wrote a book called The Wesen, or The Being, or The Essence of Christianity, in which he tried to reduce the bare minimum of Christian religion to its most basic substance, its being and essence. And he said historically that the real essence of Christianity can be summed up in two principles: the Father, universal fatherhood of God, and the universal brotherhood of man. He said, now we can have a truly humanitarian religion based upon a new gospel, which was called a social gospel, that addresses the fundamental needs of humanity under that great umbrella of the universal truths of the universal fatherhood of God and the universal brotherhood of man. The problem with that, of course, is that the Bible doesn't teach the universal fatherhood of God, nor does it teach the universal brotherhood of man. However, I dare to guess that every one of you in this room was raised in a culture that assumed the truth of those two premises, the universal fatherhood of God and the universal brotherhood of men. And I say the Bible doesn't teach this. There's one remote passage, for example, when Paul's at Mars Hill and he's debating with the philosophers, the Epicureans and the Stoics, and he saw an altar to an unknown God, and he declared that unknown God to them in power. And he quoted one of the poets. He says, even your poets are saying that we're all God's offspring. Well, in that sense, you can talk about the universal fatherhood of God in the sense that every human being is a result of God's creation. We're all creatures under God. But the idea or the metaphor of fatherhood in the Bible is not something that's universal, but rather is particular. To be a child of God is an exclusive privilege reserved only for those who are believers in Christ. And likewise, the Bible doesn't teach the universal brotherhood of man. It teaches the universal neighborhood of man, where we are to consider everybody around us in the whole world to be our neighbors, not simply if they just live next door, but if they live anywhere in the world, they are our neighbors, and we are to love them as we love ourselves. So that the Bible has a lot to say about how we treat our neighbors. But brotherhood? No. The brotherhood is a unique, special relationship reserved for those who are adopted into the family of God. By nature, God has one Son. He's introduced to us in the pages of Scripture as the monogenes, the only begotten Son of the Father. And yet the most wonderful thing that we've heard in this passage today is that this one Son has untold brothers and sisters who are adopted into the Father's family. Let's look at the text. Paul says, I mean, explaining on what was said earlier in chapter 3, Calvin had apoplexy about these chapter divisions here. He said, how in the world could somebody start a new chapter here? When Paul wrote these letters, he didn't write verse 1, chapter 1, verse 2. There weren't any versifications or chapter divisions. These were read as an entire epistle to congregations. But in any case, we read, I mean that the heir, as long as he is a child, is no different from a slave, yet he is the owner of everything. This is an incredible statement.
but it's one that's tied so closely.

0: closely to everything Paul's been expanding on with respect to our relationship to the Father as adopted children and the relationship of the law that was given to be a tutor or guardian to the people of God until the covenant of promise was fulfilled in Christ. And he's addressing this to those Galatians who have fallen away from the gospel, as we know. But what Paul is explaining here is, he said, an heir, let's speak metaphorically here, as long as an heir is a child, he's no different from a slave. What? The slaves are working in the kitchen, they're working outside on the grounds, they clean the house, and they're involved in all kinds of labor. It differentiates them from the children of the estate. Paul says, well, they're still children. Well, you were still children. You weren't any different from a slave. How could that be? He says, because you haven't received your inheritance. The big difference between you and a slave is that you are mentioned in your father's will, but the slave isn't. And as long as that will has not been executed, in the meantime, you might as well be a slave. Why? Because you're still under a guardian. You're still under that tutor. And he goes on to say, he is under the guardian and managers until there is a terminal point when you graduate from being a slave or a child to the status of being an heir. And when is that day? He's saying here that the day that you become an heir is the day that your father determines. And not 1 second before. We know the story in the New Testament of the prodigal son. He was impatient. He didn't want to wait until the appointed day when his inheritance would be realized. And rather, he goes to his father and he said, let me have my inheritance now. I don't want to wait till I'm too old to be able to enjoy it. Let me have it now. The father said, okay. And you know the rest of the story. As soon as that son got his hands on the money, he left his father's house, went into a far country where no one knew him, no one could accuse him, and he lived a life of riotous, sensuous behavior until he ran out of money, and inheritance was gone, and he started to live with the pigs. Again, you know the story. But it was a story about one who was prodigal, one who squandered an inheritance. And Paul goes on. In the same, we also, we were children, we were slaves or enslaved by the elementary principles of this world, enslaved by the powers of the air, a slave by our sin, enslaved by all of these things. And yet we speak again of time where the apostle says, but when the fullness of time had come. In the Greek, he says, when the pleroma took place. I love that word. I've talked about it before. When it talks about the fullness of time, I like to use an illustration of a glass. You get a glass and you put it under the spigot and you take and you fill the glass halfway full. That's not pleroma. And if you fill that glass to the very top where there's not a scintilla of space left in it, it's still not pleroma. You have to leave that glass under the faucet until the glass cannot contain it and the water starts flowing over the sides. That's pleroma. That's the fullness of time. The time that is so pregnant, it is so ripe, that it will be burst if we wait another second. And what Paul is saying is, when the fullness of time came in all of human history, not 1 second late, not 1 second early, the fullness of time had come. God sent forth his son into the world. And we had the wonderful musical version of the statement of faith on Christology, which is desperately needed in our time, that the church may once again affirm, now and forever, the person and work of Christ, the one who was truly man and truly God, two natures in one person, accomplished for us our salvation. That didn't happen as an accident. It didn't happen as plan B, where God looked down at things going progressively worse in the first century and he says, maybe it's time for me to do something. I've got an idea. I decide to send my son into the world to be incarnate and to redeem my people from the curse. No, from all eternity, the date of the birth of Jesus was on the calendar of God. And he came, just as Paul warned in Acts 17. We said, the former days of ignorance God overlooked, but now he commands all men everywhere to repent. Why? Because the scripture says, because God has appointed a day in which he will judge the world by one who will be the holy and righteous judge, who he has vindicated by raising him from the dead. He has appointed a day of judgment, and he has appointed the judge. And that day can never be moved back or forward in history. Now, you live in a culture that for the most part does not believe that there ever will be a judgment day. All you have to do to be justified before God in this day and age is to die, because we assume that everything gets better. I've almost finished a almost 2,000-page biography of Frank Sinatra, one of the most corrupt men that ever walked the face of the earth. And you get the end of the book, the last chapter, there's a picture of Sinatra's tombstone, Francis Albert Sinatra, and it gives the dates and so on at the top, and it says, the best is yet to come. I almost cried when I saw that. Now, I believe in last-minute conversions, and it's possible for Sinatra the best is yet to come, but I wouldn't count on it. But he assumed that there was no real judgment day. We're not really held up accountable. He did it his way, and we applaud that. And again, as the scriptures tell us, it is appointed once for man to die, and then the judgment. When you draw life's last fleeting breath, and your eyelids are closed in death, you will not suddenly become unconscious or annihilated or swallowed up in oneness in the ocean. You will awake in the next second and face your Maker. There's not one person in 100 that really believes that today. We do everything in our power to get rid of the idea that we're going to be accountable for how we have lived our lives, what we have done, what we have left undone. And make no mistake about it, God has appointed a day in which he will judge the world in righteousness. But in the fullness of time, God sent forth his son, born of a woman, born under the law. That's the critical point. To redeem everyone who was under the law, so that we might receive adoption as sons and daughters, children of God. And because you are sons, God has sent the Spirit of his son into our hearts. In order to be part of the family of God, we have to have the Spirit of God changing our hearts until we cry, Abba, Father. We assume that without realizing at all what it means to be able to say that, to be able to get on our knees and say, Our Father, Jesus had this debate with the Pharisees, you know, and they didn't believe in Jesus. And Jesus said they needed to be free. And the Pharisee says, what are you talking about free? We're not slaves. We're the children of Abraham. We're the children of God. Oh, Jesus said, you are of your father, the devil. Everybody in this room by nature is a child of wrath. Do you believe that? Every one of us, when we came into this world, we were born under the wrath of God, under the law of God, until the curse was removed and we were adopted into God's family. The most precious and beautiful event of our life. And so he ends this passage by saying, so, what does it mean? It means you're no longer a slave, but a son, and by extension, a daughter. And if sons and daughters, then heirs through God.
1: That's late theologian Dr. R.C. Sproul, founder of Ligonier Ministries. He began the ministry in 1970 in the Ligonier Valley of Pennsylvania. Ligonier's stated purpose is to proclaim the holiness of God in all its fullness to as many people as possible. Dr. Sproul studied at Pittsburgh Theological Seminary and the Free University of Amsterdam. He authored more than 100 books. Here now is our second lecture by the late Dr. R.C. Sproul.
0: Paul begins this section giving us two distinct contrasts. The two contrasts are these: the contrast between freedom and bondage, and between knowing God and not knowing God. And beloved, the two are inseparably related. If you don't know God in a saving way, you are in bondage. You may think that you're free and enjoy vast liberties in your life, but in the final analysis, if you don't know God in a saving way, you're in chains and you suffer from severe bondage. That's why it was said, I believe, by Thoreau, that most people live lives of quiet desperation. Without Christ is to be without hope. Now, the other contrast is this, that Paul says that you do not know God, or you did not know God, and instead you gave service and obeisance to those things which are not God, that is, to idols. You served and worshiped things that were made by your own hands, things that are creatures, and all the while you did not know God. Now that's sort of perplexing, because the Apostle Paul, the same apostle, when he wrote his letter to the Romans, begins his study of Romans and the unfolding of the gospel by saying in the first chapter that the wrath of God is revealed from heaven against all unrighteousness and all ungodliness of men. And what was that combined unrighteousness and ungodliness? Paul goes on to explain, because God has revealed himself plainly and manifestly to every person in this world. And so through the things that are made, we know even his eternal power and deity. And Paul says, therefore they are without excuse. Now, what excuse do you assume people will want to use on the day of judgment when they stand before God, and every one of us will certainly be there on that day? And the excuse we're all planning to give, the one we carry in our back pocket as if it were written for us by our mothers, the excuse is this: oh, God, I was agnostic. I didn't know that you were there. If only I would have known that you existed. If only I would have known you reigned over heaven and earth, my life would have been different. I would have been your servant. I would have been obedient, et cetera, et cetera. Paul says, that excuse will be ruled out of order. Because the last excuse anybody will ever be able to give is ignorance. Paul goes on to say, for knowing God, they did not worship him as God, neither were they grateful. But what happened? They exchanged, they traded, they swapped the glory of God for the creature, and served and worshiped the creature rather than the God and the Creator who is blessed forever. And they began to bow down to four-legged things and creeping things and all sorts of man-made idols. So Paul emphasizes in the first chapter of Romans, every single person knows God, and it is the basis of our judgment that we do know him. But Paul makes that abundantly clear, that no man has an excuse because everybody already knows that God exists. And yet here he is, he's saying that they don't know God. Now, does Paul contradict himself? No, not at all. In his first letter to the Corinthians, he said that by human wisdom you knew not God. Now, when he talks about the knowledge of God, he uses a word that's very important in the New Testament. It has the same nuances in the Old Testament. It's the word for knowledge. We get the word gnosis, diagnosis, prognosis. The word knowledge here is from the Greek word gnosis. The word agnosis, meaning without knowledge. And the Latin for that word is what? Ignoramus. But anyway, this word knowledge has two different references. On the one hand, it refers to a cognitive awareness. And every creature in the universe has an intellectual or cognitive awareness of God. Yet at the same time, it has a much deeper meaning, where it talks about a meaning of knowing by way of personal intimacy. When the Bible says that Adam knew his wife and she conceived, and we aren't to believe that the minute he was introduced to Eve that he now had a cognitive awareness of her identity and therefore she got pregnant. No. Or Abraham knew his wife and she conceived. The word to know there is used for the deepest knowledge of intimacy. And that's the word that is used for us in the New Testament in terms of a saving knowledge of God. And so Paul says, you didn't know God in that sense. But now you know God. But then he corrects himself in midstream, not really a correction as if he made a mistake, but he wants to clarify what he was trying to say when he says, but now that you have come to know God, or rather, to be known by God. What's the difference? Isn't that the same thing to know God as it is to be known by God? Well, again, there's two different ways you can talk about being known by God. And some people think that from all eternity, the foreknowledge of God precedes his predestining of his saints to salvation, and that there's a special sense of foreknowledge that is there. But isn't it true that God knows everybody in the whole world before they're even born? He knows them cognitively, but he doesn't know them savingly. If he knew them savingly, then every creature would be saved. But it is a special, distinct blessedness to be known by God. Remember how Jesus ended the Sermon on the Mount? The severe warning that he gave at the end of that when he said, Many will come on the last day and say, Lord, Lord, didn't we do this in your name? Didn't we do that in your name? And Jesus warns then that he will say to them, please leave. Go. Depart from me, for I never knew you. I never knew you. You who were workers of iniquity. You know, in the final analysis, not do you know Jesus, it's does Jesus know you? It's not do you know God, but does God know you? He knows all about you, obviously, but does he know you in a saving way that from time eternity, he chose you in the Beloved and knew you in Christ? And so Paul's saying in the most powerful way, you know God. You heard the gospel. You embrace the gospel. You're known of God. How then could you turn away to the weak and beggarly things of this world? Do you want to be slaves to them once more? You observe days, months, seasons, and years. All that stuff is of great importance to you. What's he referring here? He's not referring to the natural distinctions of days and weeks and years that are determined by the rotation of the planets and the sun and all of that. He's talking about days that have been set aside, months that have been set aside, seasons that have been set aside in redemptive history. The Jewish feasts, the Day of Atonement, the Feast of Weeks, that sort of thing, the Year of Jubilee. He said, these were the elementary things. These were the things that God gave to his people to observe in the history past, that they were the shadows of things that were to come. Yes, it was obligatory for every Jew in the Old Testament to celebrate the Passover and to celebrate Yom Kippur, the Day of Atonement. So that if you were a Jew in the Old Testament and you neglected to celebrate the Day of Atonement, you were disobedient to God and provoked his displeasure. And now Paul's saying, if you want to insist upon its celebration now, you've missed the whole gospel, the whole point of the Day of Atonement that was celebrated every year, century after century after century after century. It's pointed ahead to the ultimate sacrifice in the blood of the Messiah that would be offered once and for all, never again to be repeated. And after that finished work of Jesus was accomplished, you want to go back to the shadows? You want to go back to those observations? You're not under that obligation now. Now, wait just a minute. Time out. When God establishes a law, doesn't it last forever? No, it doesn't. Here's where I have to make a little theological distinction. We distinguish in theology between God's natural law and God's purposive law. Now be careful that you don't misunderstand what I'm saying, because we have another way of speaking of natural law. We talk about the lex naturalis, the law of nature, that nature itself reveals the survival of the fittest, that sort of thing. Or the jus gentium, the law of the nations, where there's a universal agreement among all peoples that certain things are right and certain things are wrong. Nature itself teaches us that. But when I'm talking now about the law of God's nature, I'm talking this way. Here we're saying, by the law of God's nature, that there are certain laws that God reveals and legislates based upon his own nature, his own character, and his nature and his character are immutable. They never change in the slightest. But then there's a second set of laws that God gives in history that we call the purposive laws of God, namely that God legislated particular items of legislation for a specific defined purpose, for historical purpose, that when that purpose was finished and fulfilled, then that law was abrogated. So you don't celebrate Yom Kippur anymore. We celebrate the Lord's Supper. We don't celebrate the Passover or the Feast of Weeks or any of those things. But God doesn't change the prohibition against idolatry when he says, thou shalt have no other gods before me. Now that the new covenant has come in and the law, we're not under the bondage of the law, then it's okay to serve and worship idols. No, for God to okay idolatry would be for him to deny himself, to deny his very character and deny his very being. So God's natural law never changes. But here, Paul is talking about the historical purposive laws of the Old Testament that governed the days and the times and the seasons. And he says, that's all gone. And he said, brothers, I beg you, become as I am. What's he saying? I'm not subject to that old economy anymore. I don't observe those days and seasons and all that anymore. I'm a Jew. I'm a Jew of Jews, a Pharisee of Pharisees. You can't get more Jewish than I am. But those things have been fulfilled. And I'm not in bondage to that anymore. I'm free in Christ. And he said, you know, you did me no wrong when I came to you. You know that it was because of a bodily ailment or a physical infirmity that I preached the gospel to you at first. Oh, this phrase, physical infirmity, bodily ailment, is almost intoxicating to scholars. They want to dig and find out what was the bodily ailment he was talking about. He talked about having a thorn in the flesh in another case. He talks about writing with big letters because his vision was impaired. I frankly don't know. But I happen to think that what Paul's talking about, because something that was obviously visible, anybody that could see him would immediately recognize that there was something wrong about the man. Well, in the second letter to the Corinthians, Paul gives a quick autobiography. He said, I don't want to indulge in this kind of discussion. He says, I speak as a fool. Some of you bragging about Jews, so am I, and all of that. He says, you want to boast? I'll tell you what. Let me tell you what I've gone through to be an apostle. 5 times. I was lashed, 40 lashes minus one. That's 195 lashes with bits of stone and metal in that whip that tears the flesh to the bone. Can you imagine anybody walking around still alive who's been lashed 5 times? 3 times, I've been beaten with rods. Once I was stoned and they dragged what they thought was my corpse to the outside gates of the city and they left me there for dead. 3 times I was shipwrecked, a day and a night I spent in the sea. I think Paul's body was one massive scar tissue. I don't think he walked boldly into the Galatians. He limped. Could barely move. Massive scars all over his body. Most people would look at this figure and look at how grotesque he appeared and would shy away from him in embarrassment. And Paul said, you didn't do that. You didn't do me any wrong when I preached the gospel to you at first. And though my condition was a trial to you, you didn't scorn me or despise me. but you received me as if you were receiving an angel of God, as if you were receiving Christ himself. What now has become of your blessedness? For I testify to you that if possible, you would have gouged out your eyes and given them to me. Now have I become your enemy because I tell you the truth. No quicker way to make enemies than to tell your friends the truth. They make so much of you, but for no good purpose. He's talking now about the false teachers. They want to shut you out that you might make much of them. Now it's always good to be made much of for a good purpose. Now, not only with you, when I'm present with you, he says, my little children. He doesn't call them foolish Galatians now. He doesn't call them the bewitched ones. Now the pastoral heart of the Apostle Paul is beginning to come out. And he says, possessively, not little children, not that you're acting like kids. He say, my little children, you're my babies. And he says, for whom I am again in the anguish of childbirth until Christ is formed in you. You've begun in Christ. You're born in Christ. But now you need to grow up in Christ, that Christ may be formed in you. This message is for us. The whole point of our sanctification is that Christ may be formed in us. It's not something that Paul is teaching to the Galatians that's different from what he would preach to us if he walked in this church this morning. He would say to us, you're reading my epistle 2,000 years after I wrote it. But where are your heads? Where are your hearts? You've been known by God. What are you doing? Why are you moving away from the gospel? Because we all do it. We can't just say, nah, nah, nah, nah, at the Galatians. We're the Galatians. And we have been brought to bear by the travail and the birth pangs of Christ himself. Does he have to go through that again? That we may grow up to maturity in him, that he may be formed in us. That's what he wants, the formation of his people, that he himself may be formed in you and in me. That's what the Christian faith is all about. It's not just about conversion and then you're done. No, conversion's the beginning. Then we have our whole lives where he is making us and molding us and shaping us and forming us in his image. And Paul concludes this section by saying, oh, how I wish I could be present with you now, like I was then, and change my tone. You have heard in this letter the tone of my anger. But like almost 100% of all anger of all people at any time, anger is born out of pain. So that now Paul is pouring out his heart, saying, I'm not angry with you, I'm hurt. I'm devastated. And I wish I could be with you now that I can change my tone. Because right now, I'm perplexed. I'm confused. I don't know where you are. I see what you're doing. I can't understand it. How is it possible? I want to come back to you. And I want to talk to you again about being my children. Not in severe tones of anger, but in loving tones of peace and comfort. That's what he wants from us. That the Lord himself would speak to us, not in anger, but in tenderness, because we are his.
1: 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And now, here's more information on the messages you just heard.
2: 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Next weekend, join us again for R.C. Sproul Times 2 as we continue Dr. Sproul's series in Galatians with the messages Hagar and Sarah and circumcision and the law. R.C. 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
1: 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Each week, we'll explore simple, practical ways to respond to God's word in our everyday lives. Let's choose wisdom over willpower, purpose over pressure, and take the next faith-filled step together. One day, one moment, one decision at a time. Well, hey, friend, so glad to share some time with you today. I'd love for you to imagine our conversation today, whether you are driving in your car, maybe you are hanging out in your living room. I don't know where you are, but I'd love for you just to imagine us sitting around the table having coffee with our guest today. You know, in our world, it seems like we are more distracted, more divided, more lonely than ever. And this is something that we carry personally. And we might not even realize that our neighbors, the people around us, that they're feeling so much the same. Well, Pastor Ian Simpkins noticed this loneliness epidemic, and he started leading his church into how to gather around ordinary kitchen tables. Ian is the lead pastor of the Bridge Church just outside of Nashville, Tennessee. He serves there alongside his wife, Katie, and their three boys. And he is passionate about helping people to discover the transforming power of following Jesus in everyday life. In his new book, Every Table an Altar, Reclaiming Connection in a World of Division, Distraction, and Loneliness, he explores a simple but profound idea that throughout Scripture, the table was never just a place to eat. It was a place where Jesus welcomed, transformed, and brought people into deeper relationship. And as our world is wrestling with increasing loneliness and disconnection, Ian invites us to recover something that we may have lost: the sacred practice of gathering, being present, and making room for others. With that, here's my conversation with Ian Simpkins. Well, Ian, welcome to the next faith-filled step. I appreciate you joining us today. So looking forward to our conversation.
2: I'm honored to be asked. Thanks for having me on.
1: Absolutely. So I love starting here, just kind of in a random place, because, you know, there's this difference between knowing about God and then knowing him personally. Yeah. And so, I mean, we both serve the same God. We both love him. But I would love to hear what name of God or what aspect of his character most resonates with you.
2: Oh, my goodness. This is sort of top of mind for me. Because I grew up in the church, so I have grown up around Christian vernacular my whole life. And there was certainly a season in my kind of teen years where things went off the rails for a little bit. But I recently was teaching to our men's group, a men's Bible study on site a few weeks ago, and I was walking them through the story of the prodigal son. And that story, even before I had kids, like, always just sort of messed me up in the best way possible. And I'll admit, I got like emotional teaching again for this group of 80 guys. And I really do think the picture of a lovesick father, like, running ardently towards a son or daughter return home is like such a picture. I just keep coming back to that image, and the father who runs and who, like, undignifies himself to meet him before he even has the chance to, like, run through his list of excuses or his explanation or his sales pitch to let him back in. That story always kind of captivates me in new ways.
1: Yeah, I love that. I just feel prompted to ask, for somebody who's listening right now that knows they're in the place of the prodigal and who has not yet had the courage to run back towards him, how would you encourage them today?
2: Gosh, such a good question. Something that I wish I had learned much earlier is that no matter how many steps you feel you've taken away from God, to return is always just one step back. Like that idea of repentance, metanoia, is not like get your ducks in a row or like, hey, clean yourself up. Or it just means to turn around, to change direction, to change your mind. Mm-hmm. It's like the young man in that story who had this moment, like, what am I doing here? Like, this isn't where I belong. This idea of just returning home, man, the invitation is just ever present. You can always come back home. And that idea of like, no matter how many steps, I mean, you know, I pastor a church where regularly we're talking with people who are saying things like, you don't know how long it's been since I've been to church. You don't know where I've been or what I've done. I'm like, yeah, maybe so, but I do know it is only one turn, one step mm-hmm. to return back home. And we've just seen that time and time again. And I just think that is worth celebrating.
1: Oh, I love that. Well, thank you for just, you know, ministering right out of the gate, you know, true to, you know, your title of being a pastor. But I would love to just help our listeners get to know you a little bit. Sure. So tell us a bit about yourself.
2: Sure. Yeah, I'm a homeschool kid from Detroit, Michigan. Oldest of seven, and just incredible parents, incredible family. Moved out to Chicago, actually to study student ministry, and just had an incredible time at school.

0: balance a budget. And that community, they sat through some really terrible sermons. Like, I have so much love for that community. And that was a really special season. And then pastored another church about an hour south of there before my wife and I and our three boys came to the Bridge in March of 2021.
1: Oh, wow. And the Bridge is where's that at?
0: Oh, we're just south of Nashville in Spring Hill and Columbia.
1: Awesome. Very cool. Well, I know today we're here to talk about your book. It just released, Every Table, an Author. And I read that while you were writing your new book, you said that it was one of the hardest projects you've ever undertaken. Why was this book such a difficult one to write?
0: Well, first, I'd never done it before. I had chatted with some other authors, people who had done this numerous times, and a couple of them said things like, "Don't worry, it's only 60,000 words." And I was like, "Is that supposed to make me feel that? That is, I know how long a sermon takes and how many words essentially are in a sermon." The other piece, though, it was like the book was so forged in the furnace of like what we have been walking through as the Bridge, that it wasn't just like, "Oh, I have this this concept of the table as a place of worship, like an altar." Like it was like, "Oh, this is in the cultural milieu of like what we've been facing," and I put a disproportionate amount of pressure on myself. Like, I really want to represent not just like thoughts that I feel the Lord's given me, but like what our whole community has sort of been walking through. And that was a heavy lift. I have just an incredible editorial team and publishing team. Like, they've just been, my agent's been, like, everyone, the elders here, the staff here, everyone's been so supportive. But that, I don't know, maybe it's a firstborn thing. You want it to be absolutely perfect. And then, you know, once those final edits are in, there's always the, "Oh, shoot, I should have told this story. Oh, man, I forgot to include that Greek etymology." So that part is not unique to me, but there's certainly been a level of, "All right, Lord, it's in your hands now. I'm just gonna trust that it's gonna do what it needs to do."
1: Yeah, I do think that messages like what your book brings to the world are, not to sound cliche here, but for such a time as this messages, I think that our world needs books just like yours. I got to thumb through it. It's one I definitely want to dive into. And I know that in preparation for this book, you spent a lot of time listening to people. And you mentioned that several themes kept emerging: division, distraction, and loneliness. And I was like, yes, and that's what I mean for such a time as this. This is our world. So can you tell us more about that, those themes that were emerging, and why your heart kind of dove into this?
0: Absolutely. If you read any part of the book, you'll notice I probably mention like mentors a fair amount. I am the direct result of some like really faithful people who have not only poured into me, but like helped prevent an inevitable train wreck somewhere down the road. And when we moved to Nashville, or were moving to Nashville, I did have one mentor that said, "Hey, Ian, I know that you're probably like real eager beaver to like make changes and implement things. I'd encourage you to really spend a good amount of time listening, get a lay of the land. You're in a new context, you know, Nashville's not Chicago." And so I did. And I just had a lot of coffees and meals. And those three themes, I wasn't really even looking to write a book. Those themes just kept emerging to the surface. Mm-hmm. So like the division piece, there was just this like really pertinent, there's really present like political divide, a lot of this us versus them, not just political, but also denominationally. It just felt you hop online and people are kind of like lobbing bombs back and forth in the comments section and calling it a conversation. So like, I felt like the division piece was really prevalent. The distraction piece, people just kept telling me how they, you know, it's phone addiction, but it's way deeper than that. It's people feeling like, I feel like I'm missing my kids' childhood. I feel like I'm not really paying attention to what matters most. There's just so many things vying for my attention. I don't know how to actually be present to God and to others or myself. And then the loneliness thing, again, I found this across the board. People, like, it's not unique to our area that people, you know, drive into their attached two-car garage and they close the door and we put up privacy fences. And so we go to church and we hear about loving our neighbor, and yet many of us don't even know our neighbors. There's just this like innate

0: Even for the most social people, I just kept noticing this theme of like, yeah, I know a lot of people, but I don't know that anyone like deeply truly knows me. And so that leads us again to, technology addiction and self-medication and all of these things. It felt very cyclical in that regard, but I just kept noticing those themes emerge again and again and again.
1: Yeah. And so from that, I mean, I understand you said, hey, I wasn't necessarily preparing for a book at the time, but isn't it funny how God is already preparing us for the thing he's going to send us into before we
0: No
1: know?
0: kidding. No kidding. 100%.
1: You know, so here you start noticing these themes, and fast forward, and you're writing a book about the table. Now, one of the things that jumped out to me about your book, you said, we've lost the very rhythms that hold us together. And you say, this isn't just a cultural problem, it's a spiritual crisis. Can you talk to us about the spiritual crisis that you believe is at hand, and what are the rhythms that we have lost?
0: 100%. One of the stats that I found, again, I don't even remember if it made it into the book or not, was that the average dinner time used to be 90 minutes, and today it's less than 12. So even just like the rhythms of being present with one another, which again, we could pull that thread all day if you want, but there is something that is lost. There is something that is malforming or deforming our very souls, I believe, when we only interact from behind a screen or we only interact in like quick sound bites back and forth. I do think so much of what was compelling to me when we were kind of dreaming about what the vision of the bridge would be. This is where all the table stuff emerged, by the way. It wasn't like, oh, we want to launch an initiative. It was, what kind of church is God calling us to be? And this theme of the table kept emerging. It was like, what if our people, what if our community actually saw their tables as places of encounter, of formation, of mission? You don't have to have a seminary degree or stand on a stage. Ephesians 4, the role of ministry isn't for me to do all the ministry, it's to equip the saints for the work of ministry. So we've been working really hard to help people. One of the prayers that I encourage our church to pray is at this table as it is in heaven. It's one thing to pray, Lord, on earth as it is in heaven, but we can almost feel disconnected from that. Like, yeah, if you could just bless the whole earth, that we can often kind of like distance ourselves from it. But when you make it really ordinary, I think the crucible of formation is often in the monotony of our daily lives. That's where most of our lives are not mountaintop moments. They're the meal where we can choose to be present or not present with our spouse or our kid. It's the coffee where we can actually like give this person our attention, or we can text under the table and pretend they don't notice. We all have these tables, these moments, these encounters where we can choose to be fully present with someone, or we can do the multitask thing that so many of us are drawn to. So for me, it was less about like launching some sort of initiative and more about how do we begin to think with kingdom imagination about the ordinary spaces we already occupy? It is a good and right thing, I think, for churches to go on missions trips and to hop on planes and go to other places. More often than not, I believe that God is calling us to simply live out the kingdom of God in our ordinary lives. And I think, man, if we could capture people's imagination around that idea, that would change families and neighborhoods and cities. I just think that that's such a compelling picture, such a compelling way of seeing our lives as mission.
1: What does it look like to have a church called into this? I'm curious because you're saying, I mean, this was the formation of your, I mean, of what's happening in your church. So talk to us about that a bit.
0: It has honestly blown me away. We've seen this now at work in like local jails. And like, there's a woman that came up to me a couple of weeks ago. She works a graveyard shift at a gas station. And she came out to me in the lobby, like with tears in her eyes. And she was talking about how she had like shared the gospel with a young man at like 2 in the morning, and he like surrendered his life to Jesus. And she's looking at me and she just keeps gesturing. She's like, I think that counter is my table. Is that what you've been talking about? And I was like, I'll be honest, I don't think I pictured a gas station counter when I first started. But yeah, that is what I mean. Like, that is sort of your table. So it's been really cool to begin to hear the stories of people who have been captivated by this idea and are now implementing it in their own unique context, contexts that I will likely never be in. So it's not just Oh, the people with the biggest houses and the most grand dining room tables are living out this gospel hospitality. It's like people being present to what it is that God is doing when they're out to eat and asking the waiter or waitress, hey, how can we be praying for you? It's like, we're all going to eat anyway, right? We're all already having something like 21 meals a week. What if we just did a couple of them on purpose? And it's been cool to even see some of our values as a church. One of our values now at The Bridge is we don't shout from platforms what should be shared around tables. That's not a value that we hold. So when everyone's sort of drawn to, you know, we're going to draw hard lines, we're going to say from a stage or with a microphone, which there obviously are times to do that, more often than not, there's a complexity of story that I think is way better navigated in the context of relationships face to face. So rather than just like spewing positions, how are we actually hearing people's stories? And I think that's been so captivating to me to see our church kind of catch a vision for that kind of life.
1: I think that's beautiful. And, you know, when you mentioned the big fancy houses, I do think that I wonder if that's some of what happens here is now we live in this age of comparison where we see other people's dining rooms who do have the big spread and it's gorgeous. And so have we lost the art of inviting people into our homes because we don't know that our home measures up? I mean, I don't remember growing up and actually comparing. My family was not comparing to every other table, but now that's what we do.
0: Oh, of course. Yes. I also think we have conflated entertaining with hospitality. I don't think they're the same thing. I'm not anti-entertaining. I think that's a beautiful thing. There are lovely people in our church that just have the means to do some really big, dramatic, beautiful acts of service. I am for that. But I do think a biblical vision of hospitality looks way more ordinary. I mean, the case I try to make in the book is that Christianity did not first take shape on stages or in pulpits or, you know what I mean? It took shape around ordinary tables. We have the receipts of how the gospel first spread was this like radical hospitality, not just for the people who were quote unquote in, but like those who had nothing to do with Christianity at the time, like people who were maybe even enemies of Christianity, this like commitment to breaking bread together, particularly with people who look and talk and think and vote and act and even believe differently than we do, is so much of the bedrock of how Christianity was formed in the first place.
1: Right.
0: And it often looked very ordinary. It didn't look like a grand ballroom. And that's part of what I love about the idea of the table is everyone has one. Mm-hmm. Whether it's something really grand and fancy or something really humble and ordinary, we all have them because we're all invited to participate in the kingdom work of bringing hope and healing to a world that desperately needs it. I'm like so compelled and committed to that idea.
1: Yeah. And when you said everybody has a table, I thought, man, when my husband and I first got married, we had this table we put together from Walmart. And we didn't have a truck. So once it was in, it was in. And it was like bowed. And so we'd play cards on it and our cards would fall into our laps because it was this weird warped bowed table. But I think about what happened around that table, the people that came over, and even when their dinner would slide down the table towards them, like, sorry about that. You know, I mean, you're right. Life changes around an ordinary table. And I love that you say the table wasn't peripheral to Jesus's ministry. It was central.
0: Yeah.
1: Once you started really studying scripture through that lens, what surprised you most?
0: Can I be honest?
1: Yeah.
0: I was like embarrassed I didn't see it sooner. I've been preaching for 20 plus years. And when I started kind of delving into this, I was like, I'd never noticed how many of his encounters happened either at tables or around food. Like the hospitality ministry of Jesus, even if you just zoom out and do like a quick summary of like percentages, how much time he spends preaching or teaching or, you know, casting out demons, or like the hospitality homes meals piece is like 40%. It's hard to ignore. Yeah. I heard one theologian say, in the Gospel of Luke, Jesus is either at a meal, going to a meal, or leaving a meal, if you read the Gospels and don't get hungry, you're not reading it correctly, which I think is such an interesting.
1: Yeah.
0: Again, like I mentioned, I've been going to church since I was six, and I just had never really put together, not to mention the Old Testament is full of these feast commands, these invitations to celebrate and remember God's kindness, his deliverance, his sovereignty. Like it's woven so intricately, and I had never noticed it before we eventually kind of led our church through teaching it and implementing it into the part of our kind of cultural fabric. But Jesus really seems compelled to incarnational ministry that involves, obviously he speaks to crowds, but there's so much beauty in how he interacts one-on-one with people in these, like, not only that, but, you know, in the first century world, they would often sit around what was called a triclinium, which is sort of a U-shaped table. And those in many ways were designed as a way to communicate who was in and who was out, who had power and who didn't. And you just regularly see Jesus kind of subvert that. And it's such an interesting thing that is easy to miss because we don't necessarily see tables quite the same way, but who you broke bread with, who you're willing to celebrate with, said a lot about who was welcomed. And that's so much of what I think got Jesus in so much trouble with sort of the religious elite, is who he was choosing to break bread with. I mean, so much so that he was accused of being a drunk and a glutton. You don't get called a drunk and a glutton for occasionally having a meal with quote unquote those people. He was regularly making religious people uncomfortable by who he was choosing to spend time with. And I just think that's beautiful.
1: Now, when you notice just that, even his guest list at these, how would you challenge us to think about our own tables today in light of that?
0: Yeah. You know, we had a really sobering conversation with our elders when we were kind of in process with all of this. And one of them, I was so proud of him. He said, listen, I'll have conversations with other believers 7 days a week. I have no problem with that. I'm terrified to talk to my non-Christian friends about the gospel. And you could feel it in the room. And I kind of looked around. I said, does anyone else feel that way? And like a number of other hands went up. And I thought, wow, first, so grateful for like the vulnerability and leadership of our elders to even articulate that. But two, I was like, man, if we feel that way, how much more so must our church be feeling that? Like, certainly they're also feeling the weight of like, I don't even know how to do this. So like, I kept meeting people who said things like, oh, I can't share the gospel because I don't have a seminary degree, or I can't share the gospel because I'm not good on a stage, I'm not good at the microphone. I'm like, oh, man, when did that become so normative that like sharing the gospel is the same as being an orator, which I am. Like, I'm so grateful for the chance to preach. I love it. But what's been really, really compelling for me is how do we actually invite our everyday, ordinary people into this radical invitation to see their tables as a place of sacred encounter? So we just challenge them. Like, what if, who's the person in your neighborhood that you don't know anything about? You don't have to like lead them to Jesus at the first meal. You don't have to be like baptizing people in your tub the first encounter. It's like, how do we begin first by building these relational bridges in a way that is meaningful and trust? You know, when Jesus talks about the kingdom of God, he uses such bizarre imagery like yeast and bread dough and mustard seeds. Those things do not immediately, you don't see the fruit immediately in those types of spaces. And yet for some reason, and when it comes to like evangelism, we want immediate results. We want metrics. Yeah. Well, you know, and I'm not anti metrics or bottom line, but like helping our people understand the long game of like building meaningful gospel connections, and then ultimately getting to the place where we're actually sharing our story and what the gospel of Jesus has meant to us. But again, in a culture that feels so divided and so distracted, even creating a space of presence for those who maybe look or talk or act different than we do is a pretty radical first step. And it's been cool to see some of that begin to take root.
1: Yeah, I mean, it's beautiful. And I think for some who are listening, they go, I like the idea of that.
0: Sure.
1: But it seems they maybe have had, it's been so long, they're so far removed from it that the step that you might be calling us to take here feels it feels really difficult. So how would you, for the person who right now is going, gosh, Ian, I don't know, I feel anxious about the idea of inviting people into my home again. What would you say to them?
0: Sure. I would say first, it doesn't have to be your home. You know, I think a lot of people, I'm really sympathetic to this. I have three little boys. Like, our house is chaos all the time. Like, it's a beautiful chaos, but it's chaos nonetheless. First, it doesn't have to be your home. Like, it doesn't have to be this big, grand, like, okay, this is my every table and altar evangelism moment, the mood lighting and the incense and the, again, if that's your jam, go for it. I think one courageous step, it doesn't even have to be a meal. Like, I think the idea of having a cup of coffee with someone, you know, David Augsburger is this brilliant writer. He said, being heard is so close to being loved that for the average person, they are almost indistinguishable. Mm. I think that's really profound. Think about the last time that you felt like really listened to. My guess is you walked away from that encounter feeling really loved, feeling really cared for. Conversely, my guess is you've probably also had a conversation where someone's like, they're with you, but they also keep like slapping their Apple Watch, you know?
1: Oh,
0: like,
1: yeah.
0: Like, hey, one second real quick, and they're answering an email under the table, like we can't see them, you know? It has the inverse effect. What if it began with a prayer? Lord, who's someone in my life that is hurting, is far from you, who could use a word of grace or hope? Like, I actually believe, you can call me charismatic if this makes me charismatic, I believe the Lord lays names and people on our hearts when we actually take time to listen. And then taking the bold, courageous step, you know, I've been surprised even, and I will admit this, sometimes the Lord will give me like names and faces and I'll get real sheepish about even texting them, you know, because it's like, it's been 2 years. That's going to be strange. Lately, I've just been doing it anyway. And I have been blown away how many of them are like, how did you know how much I needed that word? Like right now, like did someone tell you something? And I'm like, bro, I have no idea. I've like lost contact with some of these people. I think when we take the bold, courageous step to say, I actually don't know what you're going through. I'd love to grab coffee sometime and then be fully present with that person and not necessarily with some kind of agenda to like, you know, close the deal. I think that is a starting point. Is worth fighting through the anxiety, worth fighting through the fear, and then trusting that God will actually give you the words and the perspective, and to just simply even pray before that conversation. Lord, at this table as in heaven, may this 30-minute conversation at the coffee shop be a glimpse of heaven for this person, and to trust that he will actually move in his way, in his time.
1: What does that mean, at this table as it is in heaven? I mean, I know I could imagine what it means, but I would like to hear you say it.
0: Oh, man. I love that question. I think in a stuffy theological sense, God's kingdom is where what God wants to happen happens. I think there is, obviously, you look around our world, a lot of brokenness, a lot of darkness, a lot of hurt, a lot of things that I believe theologically break the heart of God. Mm-hmm. And so when we pray, your kingdom come, your will be done, on earth as it is in heaven, that's a dangerous prayer. To pray, Lord, as it is in heaven, the way that it is in heaven, I want that in my marriage. I want that in my home. I want that in my neighborhoods, where you are King and Lord, not just sung about, not just admired, but that you are the range of his effective will. That is how Dallas Willard would describe kingdoms. And we all have little k kingdoms. The range of our effective will, where what we say goes. What we're praying is not just, oh, that this person would have like a nice combo with me, or even that they would leave thinking like, you know what, Christians are okay. What I'm praying for is the inbreaking of his spirit and power in their life, in their fear, in their shame, in their brokenness, for God to be King and Lord over this person and over this conversation. And this is why I think like spirit-led trust is so important, because at the end of the day, you and I don't really know what other people need. Like, we can assess and connect dots and, you know, we can give it our best guess. This is what's so trippy about preaching, is because sometimes people will come up to me and say, how did you know that I needed that specific word? And the secret is I don't know that, but I'm actually trusting that the Spirit of God is like illuminating what you need in this particular moment. It's having that same posture in the context of relationship. I don't actually know what you need. And it takes the pressure off for those who feel like, I'm not an evangelist, and I wouldn't consider myself like an apologist. I don't have answers to that. Yeah, that's great. That's okay. All you're trying to do, my buddy Hugh says, kingdom work is like archaeology. It's unearthing where God is already at work in this person's life. It's paying attention to God. What are you already doing, and how can I join you in what you're doing? It's so much less pressure than, boy, I really got to brush up on my Greek before I have this cup of coffee, because if they ask this one question about that one obscure passage, which they might, but if we see it as archaeology, look, Lord, where are you already at work in this person's life? I think it's a much more, that's an easy, light yoke that I think Jesus invites us to carry with him.
1: How can we develop or cultivate spirit-led trust in our lives?
0: Oof. I do think it's like a muscle. So I'm someone to a fault who loves to do like big dramatic thing, you know, like I can be really annoying, like with anniversary, you know, my wife and I have an anniversary coming up, and I'm going to like swing for the fences and horse-drawn carriage and she very graciously is like, I love that you do that. I would also love if maybe you did the dishes on occasion. That would also like fill my love tank, which of course I know, but I can sometimes get so hyper-focused on like, what's the big momentous thing we're going to do? And I'm often missing like, what are the mundane ways that we like show love and affection to each other? I think spirit-led trust starts very similarly. It's how people tend to treat like New Year's resolutions, right? Mm-hmm. For whatever reason, the end of December, all of us are like, I'm going to go to the gym 37 times a day. I'm never quitting. I'm eating only protein shakes. You know, like maybe start with going for a walk after dinner. Maybe if you're going from zero, just start somewhere. And that's honestly what I'll often say to our church. Just start somewhere. Like ask the Lord, which again is a dangerous prayer. Where am I not trusting you? Like we at the Bridge every week, we begin with this open-handed prayer posture before the sermon. And it was a thing that a mentor had taught us, borrowing from Richard Foster, who talks about how we are integrated beings. You know, what our body does actually has impact on how our heart and soul are interacting. But he would just remind us, this posture is a posture of letting go, but it's also a posture of receiving. Mm-hmm. Lord, what am I clinging to that I shouldn't be? And what do I need to receive that I am resistant to? And those two prayers, that one simple posture has been so formative for me. And the trick is, it's maybe not even a trick, in my own life, I'm often just going so quickly that I don't even give space to hear the voice of God.
1: Yeah.
0: That I really sincerely, and maybe this makes me a whack job. It's like when we actually quiet our hearts and minds long enough to listen to God, I believe that he'll guide and direct us. So this like, Lord, what am I doing right now that's not trusting you? Again, pray with caution. But I think if we actually give God the space and time to shed a light on what we've been white knuckling, what we've not been trusting him with, I believe that those things are made known. And it's also really important, I think, to do these things in community. You know, having gospel community, having people who are close enough to the canvas of your life to say, hey, where do you see that I'm maybe only giving lip service to this thing that I'm not actually trusting God with, that I'm not actually stepping out in obedience? And if those are trusted people, they'll let you know. And that's, again, a risky invitation.
1: Risky,
0: but an important
1: right?
0: one, though. Yes,
1: very
0: absolutely.
1: Very important. But I like what you're saying is there's some level of abiding and asking.
0: Yeah.
1: But also you're pointing to the idea of a muscle is like, I think as Christians, sometimes we're spending so much time only in the cultivation that we miss the actual action and follow through.
0: Yep.
1: And I know your book is extending an invitation to, you know, to people who read to recover the table. And you believe this approach could reshape the modern church. Paint us a vision. If the church were to embody the idea of recovering the table, what would happen in our world? In our church as a result?
0: gosh. You know, Brene Brown has this quote. She says, people are hard to hate up close. Mm. And I just think there's so much truth in that. I think we live in a time, one, you know, as artificial intelligence, as AI continues to take ground, as the internet becomes more and more artificial, I do think people are going to more and more crave what is authentic. I think they already do. I think it's about to hit hyperdrive, personally.
1: Yeah.
0: As what we see behind a screen becomes less and less verifiable. Like, I don't even know. I mean, it's already happening.
1: Right.
0: Like, well, I'm like, I can't even, is that a real clip? Did that happen or not? That's only going to get more intense. So one, just as a cultural hermeneutic, people, I believe, are going to be even more hungry for what is authentic, what is embodied. And I also think, and again, what I love about Brené's quote is, it's not necessarily that, oh, yeah, every time you make space at the table, you're going to, quote unquote, convert someone to Christianity. That would be naive. You know, like we read in scripture, man, some plant, some water, only God makes it grow. That might be 40 years down the road. We don't actually know. But man, if we began at the very least with churches and communities who refused to demonize and vilify from a distance, who like understood and embodied, oh, this person is more than just what they post or their hashtags or whatever party they voted for. They're more complex than this caricature that we so easily make of each other.
1: Yeah.
0: At the very least, I think that will restore something to our own humanity. This is the piece that is so important for me, because it's not just about, hey, live the ministry of the table to bless other people. That's good. It actually is. There's a formation aspect for ourselves. Something is malformed in us when we flatten everyone who looks different than us simply to the sum of their beliefs or their actions and actually understand the complexity of what makes them tick. I mean, we could talk for another 12 hours about the stories at tables that we've been able to share with people that I never would have known. Like, I'm sure you've probably had moments like that where, hey, I just thought you were a mean person. And then we actually broke bread together and you're like, oh my gosh, you lost a son 15 years ago. You carry the wounds of an addiction. I didn't realize that your father or mother said that to you when you were, you know what I mean?
1: Yeah.
0: Like that's so true of all of us. And I think in a highly divided, highly distracted, lonely culture, it's so easy to hunker down and like hold on to these caricatures, and the table just upends all of that. Mm-hmm. It's really, really hard to hate people up close. It's also really vulnerable. So again, I don't want to be naive to any of that. Like it is, it's a scary thing to do, but it is one of the things that I think is necessary to walk in the way of Jesus.
1: Yeah. What about for the person? I can't help but think this entire time we've been talking, my heart is going to the person who thinks, man, I'd love to be invited to a table like that. Mm-hmm. And they're more in the place of just desperate for invitation. How would you minister to them today?
0: Gosh. First, I would say, I get it. I'm so sorry. You know, the jury is not out. That we know that like the loneliness epidemic is catastrophic, and pastors are by no way exempt. You know, I read a stat recently that said something like 75% to 80% of pastors in the U.S. say that they have 0 to 1 close confidants.
1: Yeah,
0: like so it's not like, oh, ministry folks have really figured this out, and then there's other people out there that are like feeling really lonely. Like it's rampant, and it knows no categories or hierarchy. So I would first just say, gosh, I get it, and that God sees it. And I've spent so much of my life like wishing somebody would do for me what I could have just started doing for somebody else. And that feels so counterintuitive, you know, like the seasons where I was probably the darkest, where I was like, well, no one's noticing me, no one's caring for me, no one's, and I just sort of hunkered down. I would not say those were the most fruitful years of my life. So I would say to the person who, gosh, is feeling the weight of loneliness, to know first and foremost that God does see it and God cares about it. And you still have an invitation to extend, I think, to someone else.
1: Yeah.
0: And you'll learn that most people are actually much more lonely than most of them let on. It's one of the weird parts about my job is I get like a peek behind the curtain of a lot of people's lives. And I've lost track of how many people who have sat in this office who externally were the most successful, the most well-liked, the most up and to the right. In my office crying because they're like, my adult kids won't return my phone calls. I've built this empire, but for what? Like, I feel like I missed out on the, you know, like, it is so sobering to realize how many people who externally look like they're the most put together are also carrying the deepest wounds.
1: Yeah.
0: And if we could find the courage to extend the invitation, even in the midst of those feelings, I think God really honors that.
1: Well, it's that idea that even that is an indicator that we're not alone in our loneliness, right? We're not
0: That's
1: the
0: right.
1: only one in our loneliness. And sometimes, sometimes those gaps in our life, I feel like God allows, not that he causes, but he allows so that we might rise up and be the one because we know what it feels like.
0: Exactly right.
1: And we know how to do the inviting because we know the invitation we're desperate for.
0: That's right.
1: You know, and so, I mean, thank you for just giving that little boost of courage, I think, to that particular listener. Now, I know it's definitely been here the entire conversation, but as we close today, your book, Every Table and Altar, Reclaiming Connection in a World of Division, Distraction, and Loneliness. What if somebody picks that book up? What is your greatest heart for them as they read it?
0: Oh my gosh. I should be prepared to give an answer to that question, shouldn't I? That's this is good coaching for me. I don't know how to do these interviews.
1: It's like a muscle. It's a muscle. You just gotta practice it, right? You're gonna build that. Spirit-led trust.
0: Man.
1: Come on, Ian, activate.
0: Okay. I'll take that. I receive that encouragement. Gosh, the one thing, you're gonna get me choked up. Apart from this one truth, the whole book could feel just like another to-do. I'm like, all right, well, I guess I have to. The thing that undergirds all of it for me is that God first invited us to his table. Mm-hmm. And the table of Jesus is not for the impressive. It's for the hungry. That to me, that's the scandal of the whole thing. It's not like, hey, earn your way to finally get a seat at the table, like be smart enough or holy enough or righteous enough or studied enough to finally God go, okay, well, welcome finally. The scandal of the whole thing is that while we were distant, far off, it's all the prodigal son stuff again. I don't know how you did that. You tricked me into full circle coming
1: gotcha.
0: Back to the beginning. that picture of a father who runs after his son, who interrupts his speech, throws the robe, the sandals, the fat, and throws a party, literally, at this prodigal return home. The invitation is not, oh, do these things so that God will show favor or affection towards you. It's, man, when we could do nothing to earn, deserve, or merit any of it, God says, hey, pull up a chair. There's a chair with your name on it.
1: Yeah.
0: So if God has invited us to his table, maybe we could ask, who needs to be invited to mine? And I just think that is the starting point, is paramount and so helpful.
1: That's awesome. That's a perfect mic drop. See, that was great. Well, for the person who would love to connect more with you, where can they find out more about you, your ministry, your book?
0: Sure. Thank you. Yeah, they can. IanSimkins.com is a thing. It's a boring little website I made myself. So don't come with high expectations there. Also, you can go to everytableandaltar.com, and I'm on Instagram at Ian Simkins, IanSimkins.
1: Awesome. And we will link those in the show notes. But with that, I want to thank you so much for just pouring into our listeners today. And just, I know that the book has just released, just praying favor over that book, that it would just get into the right hands and that it would spark movements in hearts, right? Revival starts with one person at a time. And so I pray that this plants seeds to spark revival in people. But thank you for allowing God to just write this message through your life, Ian. May you be blessed. In the name of Jesus.
0: Thank you so much. It's been an honor. I appreciate it.
1: Well, friends, I want to thank you for being with us today, spending time with Ian and myself here with the Pilgrim Radio family. And if you were listening and someone was coming to mind, I want to encourage you to share this episode with them. You can catch this anywhere you listen to podcasts. In fact, maybe that's where you're listening. I want to encourage you, if you're on iTunes, Spotify, go ahead and subscribe so that you never miss an episode. With that, we'll see you again next week. Well, thanks for listening to the next Faith-Filled Step right here on Pilgrim Radio. 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

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From his series, Studies in Philippians, our speaker is Dom Avila, pastor of Grace Church, Monterey Bay, in Seaside, California. Tonight's message is entitled, Glory, Greetings, and Grace. This is the last message in his series. The program will air again at 8 a.m. and 8 p.m. Pacific Time tomorrow. Now here's Laura's story with Who But Jesus?

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You're listening to Commercial Free Pilgrim Radio, where we're praying for strength for the journey ahead. I'm your host, Lars Tollefson. Thanks for being with us tonight. The last song you heard was Come Thou Almighty King by Keith and Kristen Getty. We have more Christian music coming up, yes indeed, from artists such as Steve Camp and Stephen Curtis Chapman. But first, here's Andrew Peterson with Invisible God.

That was Be Still and Know by Stephen Curtis Chapman. Friends, do you think it's possible to get so wrapped up in studying the fine points of theology that we miss out on true fellowship with Christ? Well, I think it's a danger to watch out for. Addressing this topic, 20th century preacher Dr. Martin Lloyd-Jones wrote, quote, "I am not asking whether you know things about him, but do you know God? Are you enjoying God? Is God the center of your life, the soul of your being, the source of your greatest joy? He is meant to be." End quote. Now here's Brooke Ligertwood with Because of the Lord's Great Love, here on Pilgrim Radio.

Here's a daily devotional from Johnny Erickson Tada's book, Pearls of Great Price, from Deuteronomy 33, verse 27. The eternal God is your refuge. Underneath are the everlasting arms. You've heard that old cliche, it could be worse. It's not a phrase we like to hear. The words can sound rather trite and empty at times, but it's true. Things truly could be much worse for all of us. Picture God holding up his hands like the flood control locks on a canal, holding back a dark tidal wave of suffering and harm. His everlasting arms shield us. He is our refuge and protector. Were it not for the influence of the Spirit of Christ in this world, we would see much more calamity, violence, natural catastrophes, war, and crime. Most of all, thank God we don't get the sentence of death we deserve for our sins, but rather the rescue and salvation He so freely offered to us in His Son. Are you experiencing hardship today? God promises that absolutely nothing will penetrate His sheltering hands to touch us except that which has been weighed and measured, so as not to ultimately harm us. And when troubles do encroach on our lives, God promises to flood us with His sustaining grace. And though our world can be a dark and sorrowful place at times, we can still experience our Father's goodness in the simple pleasures of a rainbow burning against a dark sky, a honeybee exploring a daffodil, the soft morning sunlight, a cup of cocoa by a cherry wood fire on a stormy night, the whisper of a summer wind in the pines, the companionship of a loved one, and the hope of a wondrous new dawn in our heavenly home, just around the corner. Take a moment to think through the good in your life, the things and the people you love and value. Then spend some time thanking the one who sends us every good and perfect gift. Bless you, my Father, for your guarding and shielding me from so much evil, so much harm and grief. Grant me a grateful, thankful heart through the hours of this day. From Johnny Erickson Tada's book, Pearls of Great Price, on Pilgrim Radio.

That was Selo with So Beautiful, Sunga Inda, here on Commercial Free Pilgrim Radio. 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Tonight's reading is from the book of Jeremiah, chapters 43 to 51. Back to the music now. Let's enjoy Leslie Phillips with Your Kindness.

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0: 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The Bible is God's Word. 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
1: Jeremiah chapter 43, verse 1. Now it happened when Jeremiah had stopped speaking to all the people all the words of the Lord their God, for which the Lord their God had sent him to them, all these words that Azariah the son of Hoshaiah, Johanan the son of Kareah, and all the proud men spoke, saying to Jeremiah, "You speak falsely. The Lord our God has not sent you to say, 'Do not go to Egypt to dwell there.' But Baruch, the son of Neriah, has set you against us to deliver us into the hand of the Chaldeans, that they may put us to death or carry us away captive to Babylon." So Johanan, the son of Kareah, all the captains of the forces, and all the people would not obey the voice of the Lord to remain in the land of Judah. But Johanan, the son of Kareah, and all the captains of the forces took all the remnant of Judah who had returned to dwell in the land of Judah from all nations where they had been driven, men, women, and children, the king's daughters, and every person whom Nebuzaradan, the captain of the guard, had left with Gedaliah, the son of Ahikam, the son of Shaphan, and Jeremiah the prophet, and Baruch the son of Neriah. So they went to the land of Egypt, for they did not obey the voice of the Lord. And they went as far as Tapanes. Then the word of the Lord came to Jeremiah in Tapanes, saying, "Take large stones in your hand, and hide them in the sight of the men of Judah, in the clay in the brick courtyard, which is at the entrance to Pharaoh's house, in Tapanes, and say to them, 'Thus says the Lord of hosts, the God of Israel, behold, I will send and bring Nebuchadnezzar, the king of Babylon, my servant, and will set his throne above these stones that I have hidden. And he will spread his royal pavilion over them. When he comes, he shall strike the land of Egypt and deliver to death those appointed for death, and to captivity those appointed for captivity, and to the sword those appointed for the sword. I will kindle a fire in the houses of the gods of Egypt, and he shall burn them and carry them away captive, and he shall array himself with the land of Egypt as a shepherd puts on his garment, and he shall go out from there in peace. He shall also break the sacred pillars of Beth Shemesh that are in the land of Egypt, and the houses of the gods of the Egyptians he shall burn with fire." Jeremiah chapter 44. The word that came to Jeremiah concerning all the Jews who dwell in the land of Egypt, who dwell at Migdol, at Tapanes, at Noph, and in the country of Pathros, saying, "Thus says the Lord of hosts, the God of Israel, you have seen all the calamity that I have brought on Jerusalem and on all the cities of Judah. And behold, this day they are a desolation, and no one dwells in them, because of their wickedness which they have committed to provoke me to anger, in that they went to burn incense and to serve other gods whom they did not know, they, nor you, nor your fathers. However, I have sent to you all my servants the prophets, rising early and sending them, saying, Oh, do not do this abominable thing that I hate. But they did not listen or incline their ear to turn from their wickedness, to burn no incense to other gods. So my fury and my anger were poured out and kindled in the cities of Judah and in the streets of Jerusalem, and they are wasted and desolate as it is this day. Now therefore, thus says the Lord, the God of hosts, the God of Israel, why do you commit this great evil against yourselves, to cut off from you man and woman, child and infant, out of Judah, leaving none to remain, in that you provoke me to wrath with the works of your hands, burning incense to other gods in the land of Egypt, where you have gone to dwell, that you may cut yourselves off and be a curse and a reproach among all the nations of the earth. Have you forgotten the wickedness of your fathers, the wickedness of the kings of Judah, the wickedness of their wives, your own wickedness, and the wickedness of your wives, which they committed in the land of Judah and in the streets of Jerusalem? They have not been humbled to this day, nor have they feared. They have not walked in my law or in my statutes that I set before you and your fathers. Therefore, thus says the Lord of hosts, the God of Israel, Behold, I will set my face against you for catastrophe and for cutting off all Judah. And I will take the remnant of Judah who have set their faces to go into the land of Egypt to dwell there, and they shall all be consumed and fall in the land of Egypt. They shall be consumed by the sword and by famine. They shall die from the least to the greatest, by the sword and by famine, and they shall be an oath, an astonishment, a curse, and a reproach. For I will punish those who dwell in the land of Egypt, as I have punished Jerusalem, by the sword, by famine, and by pestilence, so that none of the remnant of Judah, who have gone into the land of Egypt to dwell there, shall escape or survive, lest they return to the land of Judah, to which they desire to return and dwell, for none shall return except those who escape. Then all the men who knew that their wives had burned incense to other gods, with all the women who stood

burning incense to the Queen of Heaven and pouring out drink offerings to her, we have lacked everything and have been consumed by the sword and by famine. The women also said, and when we burned incense to the Queen of Heaven and poured out drink offerings to her, did we make cakes for her to worship her and pour out drink offerings to her without our husband's permission? Then Jeremiah spoke to all the people, the men, the women, and all the people who had given him that answer, saying, "The incense that you burned in the cities of Judah and in the streets of Jerusalem, you and your fathers, your kings and your princes, and the people of the land, did not the Lord remember them? And did it not come into his mind? So the Lord could no longer bear it because of the evil of your doings and because of the abominations which you committed. Therefore, your land is a desolation, an astonishment, a curse, and without an inhabitant, as it is this day, because you have burned incense, and because you have sinned against the Lord and have not obeyed the voice of the Lord, or walked in his law, in his statutes, or in his testimonies. Therefore, this calamity has happened to you as at this day." Moreover, Jeremiah said to all the people and to all the women, "Hear the word of the Lord, all Judah who are in the land of Egypt. Thus says the Lord of hosts, the God of Israel, saying, you and your wives have spoken with your mouths and fulfilled with your hands, saying, we will surely keep our vows that we have made to burn incense to the Queen of Heaven and pour out drink offerings to her. You will surely keep your vows and perform your vows. Therefore, hear the word of the Lord, all Judah, who dwell in the land of Egypt. Behold, I have sworn by my great name, says the Lord, that my name shall no more be named in the mouth of any man of Judah in all the land of Egypt, saying, the Lord God lives. Behold, I will watch over them for adversity and not for good. And all the men of Judah who are in the land of Egypt shall be consumed by the sword and by famine until there is an end to them. Yet a small number who escaped the sword shall return from the land of Egypt to the land of Judah, and all the remnant of Judah who have gone to the land of Egypt to dwell there shall know whose words will stand, mine or theirs. And this shall be a sign to you, says the Lord, that I will punish you in this place, that you may know that my words will surely stand against you for adversity. Thus says the Lord, behold, I will give Pharaoh Hophra, king of Egypt, into the hand of his enemies and into the hand of those who seek his life, as I gave Zedekiah, king of Judah, into the hand of Nebuchadnezzar, king of Babylon, his enemy, who sought his life. Jeremiah chapter 45. The word that Jeremiah the prophet spoke to Baruch the son of Neriah, when he had written these words in a book, at the instruction of Jeremiah, in the fourth year of Jehoiakim, the son of Josiah, king of Judah, saying, "Thus says the Lord, the God of Israel, to you, O Baruch, you said, woe is me now, for the Lord has added grief to my sorrow. I fainted in my sighing, and I find no rest. Thus you shall say to him, thus says the Lord, behold, what I have built I will break down, and what I have planted I will pluck up, that is, this whole land. And do you seek great things for yourself? Do not seek them. For behold, I will bring adversity on all flesh, says the Lord. But I will give your life to you as a prize in all places, wherever you go."

0: Jeremiah chapter 46. The word of the Lord which came to Jeremiah, the prophet, against the nations, against Egypt, concerning the army of Pharaoh Necho, king of Egypt, which was by the river Euphrates in Carchemish, and which Nebuchadnezzar, king of Babylon, defeated in the fourth year of Jehoiakim, the son of Josiah, king of Judah. Order the buckler and shield, and draw near to battle. Harness the horses, and mount up, you horsemen. Stand forth with your helmets. Polish the spears. Put on the armor. Why have I seen them dismayed and turned back? Their mighty ones are beaten down. They have speedily fled, and did not look back. For fear was all around, says the Lord. Do not let the swift flee away, nor the mighty man escape. They will stumble and fall toward the north by the river Euphrates. Who is this coming up like a flood, whose waters move like the rivers? Egypt rises up like a flood, and its waters move like the rivers. And he says, I will go up and cover the earth. I will destroy the city and its inhabitants. Come up, O horses, and rage, O chariots, and let the mighty men come forth. The Ethiopians and the Libyans who handle the shield, and the Lydians who handle and bend the bow. For this is the day of the Lord God of hosts, a day of vengeance, that he may avenge himself on his adversaries. The sword shall devour. It shall be satiated and made drunk with their blood. For the Lord God of hosts has a sacrifice in the north country by the river Euphrates. Go up to Gilead and take balm, O virgin, the daughter of Egypt. In vain you will use many medicines. You shall not be cured. The nations have heard of your shame, and your cry has filled the land. For the mighty man has stumbled against the mighty. They both have fallen together. The word that the Lord spoke to Jeremiah the prophet, how Nebuchadnezzar, king of Babylon, would come and strike the land of Egypt. Declare in Egypt and proclaim in Migdol. Proclaim in Noph and in Tapanes. Say, stand fast and prepare yourselves, for the sword devours all around you. Why are your valiant men swept away? They did not stand, because the Lord drove them away. He made many fall. Yes, one fell upon another, and they said, arise, let us go back to our own people and to the land of our nativity, from the oppressing sword. They cried there, Pharaoh, king of Egypt, is but a noise. He has passed by the appointed time. As I live, says the king, whose name is the Lord of hosts, surely as Tabor is among the mountains, and as Carmel by the sea, so he shall come. O you daughter dwelling in Egypt, prepare yourself to go into captivity, for Noph shall be waste and desolate, without inhabitant. Egypt is a very pretty heifer, but destruction comes. It comes from the north. Also, her mercenaries are in her midst like fat bulls, for they also are turned back. They have fled away together. They did not stand, for the day of their calamity had come upon them, the time of their punishment. Her noise shall go like a serpent, for they shall march with an army and come against her with axes like those who chop wood. They shall cut down her forest, says the Lord, though it cannot be searched, because they are innumerable and more numerous than grasshoppers. The daughter of Egypt shall be ashamed. She shall be delivered into the hand of the people of the north. The Lord of hosts, the God of Israel, says, behold, I will bring punishment on Ammon of No and Pharaoh and Egypt with their gods and their kings, Pharaoh and those who trust in him. And I will deliver them into the hand of those who seek their lives, into the hand of Nebuchadnezzar, king of Babylon, and the hand of his servants. Afterward it shall be inhabited as in days of old, says the Lord. But do not fear, O my servant Jacob, and do not be dismayed, O Israel, for behold, I will save you from afar, and your offspring from the land of their captivity. Jacob shall return, have rest, and be at ease. No one shall make him afraid. Do not fear, O Jacob, my servant, says the Lord, for I am with you. For I will make a complete end of all the nations to which I have driven you. But I will not make a complete end of you. I will rightly correct you, for I will not leave you wholly unpunished. Jeremiah chapter 47. The word of the Lord that came to Jeremiah the prophet against the Philistines before Pharaoh attacked Gaza. Thus says the Lord, behold, waters rise out of the north, and shall be an overflowing flood. They shall overflow the land and all that is in it, the city and those who dwell within. Then the men shall cry, and all the inhabitants of the land shall wail at the noise of the stamping hoofs of his strong horses, at the rushing of his chariots, at the rumbling of his wheels. The fathers will not look back for their children, lacking courage, because of the day that comes to plunder all the Philistines, to cut off from Tyre and Sidon every helper who remains. For the Lord shall plunder the Philistines, the remnant of the country of Kaphtor. Baldness has come upon Gaza. Ashkelon is cut off with the remnant of their valley. How long will you cut yourself? O you, sword of the Lord, how long until you are quiet? Put yourself up into your scabbard. Rest and be still. How can it be quiet, seeing the Lord has given it a charge against Ashkelon and against the seashore? There he has appointed it. Jeremiah chapter 48. Against Moab. Thus says the Lord of hosts, the God of Israel, woe to Nebo, for it is plundered. Kirjathaim is shamed and taken. The high stronghold is shamed and dismayed. No more praise of Moab. In Heshbon they have devised evil against her. Come, and let us cut her off as a nation.
1: You also shall be cut down, O madmen. The sword shall pursue you.
0: A voice of crying shall be from Horonaim, plundering and great destruction. Moab is destroyed. Her little ones have caused a cry to be heard. For in the ascent of Luhith they ascend with continual weeping. For in the descent of Horonaim the enemies have heard a cry of destruction. Flee, save your lives, and be like the juniper in the wilderness. For because you have trusted in your works and your treasures, you also shall be taken. And Chemosh shall go forth into captivity, his priests and his princes together. And the plunderer shall come against every city. No one shall escape. The valley also shall perish, and the plain shall be destroyed, as the Lord has spoken. Give wings to Moab, that she may flee and get away, for her cities shall be desolate, without any to dwell in them. Cursed is he who does the work of the Lord deceitfully, and cursed is he who keeps back his sword from blood. Moab has been at ease from his youth. He has settled on his dregs and has not been emptied from vessel to vessel, nor has he gone into captivity. Therefore his taste remained in him, and his scent has not changed. Therefore, behold, the days are coming, says the Lord, that I shall send him wine workers who will tip him over and empty his vessels and break the bottles. Moab shall be ashamed of Chemosh, as the house of Israel was ashamed of Bethel, their confidence. How can you say we are mighty and strong men for the war? Moab is plundered and gone up from her cities. Her chosen young men have gone down to the slaughter, says the king, whose name is the Lord of hosts. The calamity of Moab is near at hand, and his affliction comes quickly. Bemoan him, all you who are around him, and all you who know his name. Say, how the strong staff is broken, the beautiful rod. O daughter inhabiting Dibon, come down from your glory and sit in thirst. For the plunderer of Moab has come against you. He has destroyed your strongholds. O inhabitant of Aroer, stand by the way and watch. Ask him who flees and her who escapes. Say, what has happened? Moab is shamed, for he is broken down. Wail and cry. Tell it in Arnon that Moab is plundered. And judgment has come on the plain country, on Holon and Jaza and Mephath, on Dibon and Nebo and Beth Diblathaim, on Kirjathaim and Beth Gamul and Beth Maon, on Kirioth and Bozra, on all the cities of the land of Moab, far or near. The horn of Moab is cut off, and his arm is broken, says the Lord. Make him drunk, because he exalted himself against the Lord. Moab shall wallow in his vomit, and he shall also be in derision. For was not Israel a derision to you? Was he found among thieves? For whenever you speak of him, you shake your head in scorn. You who dwell in Moab, leave the cities and dwell in the rock, and be like the dove which makes her nest in the sides of the cave's mouth. We have heard the pride of Moab. He is exceedingly proud of his loftiness and arrogance and pride, and of the haughtiness of his heart. I know his wrath, says the Lord, but it is not right. His lies have made nothing right. Therefore I will wail for Moab, and I will cry out for all Moab. I will mourn for the men of Kir-Hares. O vine of Sibma, I will weep for you with the weeping of Jazer. Your plants have gone over the sea. They reach to the sea of Jazer. The plunderer has fallen on your summer fruit and your vintage. Joy and gladness are taken from the plentiful field and from the land of Moab. I have caused wine to fail from the wine presses. No one will tread with joyous shouting, not joyous shouting. From the cry of Heshbon to Eleala and to Jahaz, they have uttered their voice from Zoar to Horonaim, like a three-year-old heifer. For the waters of Nimrim also shall be desolate. Moreover, says the Lord, I will cause to cease in Moab the one who offers sacrifices in the high places and burns incense to his gods. Therefore my heart shall wail like flutes for Moab, and like flutes my heart shall wail for the men of Kir-Hares. Therefore the riches they have acquired have perished, for every head shall be bald and every beard clipped. On all the hands shall be cuts, and on the loins sackcloth. A general lamentation on all the housetops of Moab and in its streets. For I have broken Moab like a vessel in which is no pleasure, says the Lord. They shall wail, how she is broken down, how Moab has turned her back with shame. So Moab shall be a derision, and a dismay to all those about her. For thus says the Lord, Behold, one shall fly like an eagle, and spread his wings over Moab. Kerioth is taken, and the strongholds are surprised. The mighty men's hearts in Moab on that day shall be like the heart of a woman in birth pangs. And Moab shall be destroyed as a people, because he exalted himself against the Lord. Fear and the pit and the snare shall be upon you, O inhabitant of Moab, says the Lord. He who flees from the fear shall fall into the pit, and he who gets out of the pit shall be caught in the snare. For upon Moab, upon it, I will bring the year of their punishment, says the Lord. Those who fled stood under the shadow of Heshbon because of exhaustion. But a fire shall come out of Heshbon, a flame from the midst of Sihon, and shall devour the brow of Moab, the crown of the head of the sons of Tumult. Woe to you, O Moab, the people of Chemosh perish, for your sons have been taken captive and your daughters captive. Yet I will bring back the captives of Moab in the latter days, says the Lord. Thus far is the judgment of Moab. Jeremiah chapter 49. Against the Ammonites, thus says the Lord. Has Israel no sons? Has he no heir? Why then does Milcom inherit Gad, and his people dwell in its cities? Therefore, behold, the days are coming, says the Lord, that I will cause to be heard an alarm of war in Rabbah of the Ammonites. It shall be a desolate mound, and her villages shall be burned with fire. Then Israel shall take possession of his inheritance, says the Lord. Wail, O Heshbon, for Ai is plundered. Cry, you daughters of Rabbah. Gird yourselves with sackcloth. Lament and run to and fro by the walls. For Milcom shall go into captivity with his priests and his princes together. Why do you boast in the valleys, your flowing valley, O backsliding daughter, who trusted in her treasures, saying, Who will come against me? Behold, I will bring fear upon you, says the Lord God of hosts. From all those who are around you, you shall be driven out, everyone headlong, and no one will gather those who wander off. But afterward I will bring back the captives of the people of Ammon, says the Lord. Against Edom, thus says the Lord of hosts, Is wisdom no more in Teman? Has counsel perished from the prudent? Has their wisdom vanished? Flee, turn back, dwell in the depths, O inhabitants of Dedan. For I will bring the calamity of Esau upon him, the time that I will punish him. If grape gatherers came to you, would they not leave some gleaning grapes? If thieves by night, would they not destroy until they have enough? But I have made Esau bare. I have uncovered his secret places, and he shall not be able to hide himself. His descendants are plundered, his brethren and his neighbors, and he is no more. Leave your fatherless children. I will preserve them alive, and let your widows trust in me. For thus says the Lord, Behold, those whose judgment was not to drink of the cup have assuredly drunk. And are you the one who will altogether go unpunished? You shall not go unpunished, but you shall surely drink of it. For I have sworn by myself, says the Lord, that Bozrah shall become a desolation, a reproach, a waste, and a curse, and all its cities shall be perpetual wastes. I have heard a message from the Lord, and an ambassador has been sent to the nations. Gather together, come against her, and rise up to battle. For indeed I will make you small among nations, despised among men. Your fierceness has deceived you, the pride of your heart. O you who dwell in the clefts of the rock, who hold the height of the hill, though you make your nest as high as the eagle, I will bring you down from there, says the Lord. Edom also shall be an astonishment. Everyone who goes by it will be astonished and will hiss at all its plagues, as in the overthrow of Sodom and Gomorrah and their neighbors, says the Lord. No one shall remain there, nor shall a son of man dwell in it. Behold, he shall come up like a lion from the floodplain of the Jordan, against the dwelling place of the strong. But I will suddenly make him run away from her. And who is a chosen man that I may appoint over her? For who is like me? Who will arraign me? And who is that shepherd who will withstand me? Therefore, hear the counsel of the Lord that he has taken against Edom, and his purposes that he has proposed against the inhabitants of Teman. Surely the least of the flock shall draw them out. Surely he shall make their dwelling places desolate with them. The earth shakes at the noise of their fall. At the cry, its noise is heard at the Red Sea. Behold, he shall come up and fly like the eagle, and spread his wings over Bozrah. The heart of the mighty men of Edom in that day shall be like the heart of a woman in birth pangs. Against Damascus, Hamath and Arpad are shamed, for they have heard bad news. They are faint-hearted. There is trouble on the sea. It cannot be quiet. Damascus has grown feeble. She turns to flee, and fear has seized her. Anguish and sorrows have taken her like a woman in labor. Why is the city of praise not deserted, the city of my joy? Therefore her young men shall fall in her streets, and all the men of war shall be cut off in that day, says the Lord of hosts. I will kindle a fire in the wall of Damascus, and it shall consume the palaces of Ben-Hadad. Against Kedar and against the kingdoms of Hazor, which Nebuchadnezzar, king of Babylon, shall strike. Thus says the Lord, arise, go up to Kedar, and devastate the men of the east. Their tents and their flocks they shall take away. They shall take for themselves their curtains, all their vessels and their camels, and they shall cry out to them, fear is on every side. Flee, get far away, dwell in the depths, O inhabitants of Hazor, says the Lord. For Nebuchadnezzar, king of Babylon, has taken counsel against you and has conceived a plan against you. Arise, go up to the wealthy nation that dwells securely, says the Lord, which has neither gates nor bars, dwelling alone. Their camels shall be for booty, and the multitude of their cattle for plunder. I will scatter to all winds those in the farthest corners, and I will bring their calamity from all its sides, says the Lord. Hazor shall be a dwelling for jackals, a desolation forever. No one shall reside there, nor son of man dwell in it. The word of the Lord that came to Jeremiah the prophet against Elam in the beginning of the reign of Zedekiah king of Judah, saying, thus says the Lord of hosts, behold, I will break the bow of Elam, the foremost of their might. Against Elam I will bring the four winds from the four quarters of heaven, and scatter them toward all those winds. There shall be no nations where the outcasts of Elam will not go, for I will cause Elam to be dismayed before their enemies and before those who seek their life. I will bring disaster upon them, my fierce anger, says the Lord, and I will send the sword after them until I have consumed them. I will set my throne in Elam, and will destroy from there the king and the princes, says the Lord. But it shall come to pass, in the latter days, I will bring back the captives of Elam, says the Lord. Jeremiah chapter 50. The word that the Lord spoke against Babylon and against the land of the Chaldeans by Jeremiah the prophet, declare among the nations, proclaim and set up a standard. Proclaim, do not conceal it. Say, Babylon is taken, Bel is shamed. Merodach is broken in pieces, her idols are humiliated. Her images are broken in pieces. For out of the north a nation comes up against her, which shall make her land desolate. And no one shall dwell therein. They shall move, they shall depart, both man and beast. In those days and in that time, says the Lord, the children of Israel shall come, they and the children of Judah together. With continual weeping they shall come, and seek the Lord their God. They shall ask the way to Zion, with their faces toward it, saying, come, and let us join ourselves to the Lord in a perpetual covenant that will not be forgotten. My people have been lost sheep. Their shepherds have led them astray. They have turned them away on the mountains. They have gone from mountain to hill. They have forgotten their resting place. All who found them have devoured them. And their adversaries said, we have not offended, because they have sinned against the Lord, the habitation of justice, the Lord, the hope of their fathers. Move from the midst of Babylon. Go out of the land of the Chaldeans and be like the rams before the flocks. For behold, I will raise and cause to come up against Babylon an assembly of great nations from the north country, and they shall array themselves against her. From there she shall be captured. Their arrows shall be like those of an expert warrior. None shall return in vain, and Chaldea shall become plunder. All who plunder her shall be satisfied, says the Lord. Because you were glad, because you rejoiced, you destroyers of my heritage, because you have grown fat like a heifer threshing grain, and you bellow like bulls. Your mother shall be deeply ashamed, she who bore you shall be ashamed. Behold, the least of the nations shall be a wilderness, a dry land and a desert. Because of the wrath of the Lord, she shall not be inhabited, but she shall be wholly desolate. Everyone who goes by Babylon shall be horrified and hiss at all her plagues. Put yourselves in array against Babylon all around, all you who bend the bow. Shoot at her, spare no arrows, for she has sinned against the Lord. Shout against her all around. She has given her hand, her foundations have fallen, her walls are thrown down. For it is the vengeance of the Lord. Take vengeance on her. As she has done, so do to her. Cut off the sower from Babylon, and him who handles the sickle at harvest time. For fear of the oppressing sword, everyone shall turn to his own people, and everyone shall flee to his own land. Israel is like scattered sheep. The lions have driven him away. First the king of Assyria devoured him. Now, at last, this Nebuchadnezzar, king of Babylon, has broken his bones. Therefore, thus says the Lord of hosts, the God of Israel, behold, I will punish the king of Babylon and his land, as I have punished the king of Assyria. But I will bring back Israel to his home, and he shall feed on Carmel and Bashan. His soul shall be satisfied on Mount Ephraim and Gilead. In those days and in that time, says the Lord, the iniquity of Israel shall be sought, but there shall be none, and the sins of Judah, but they shall not be found, for I will pardon those whom I preserve. Go up against the land of Marathaim, against it, and against the inhabitants of Pekod. Waste and utterly destroy them, says the Lord, and do according to all that I have commanded you. A sound of battle is in the land, and of great destruction. How the hammer of the whole earth has been cut apart and broken! How Babylon has become a desolation among the nations! I have laid a snare for you. You have indeed been trapped, O Babylon, and you were not aware. You have been found and also caught, because you have contended against the Lord. The Lord has opened his armory and has brought out the weapons of his indignation. For this is the work of the Lord God of hosts in the land of the Chaldeans. Come against her from the farthest border. Open her storehouses. Cast her up as heaps of ruins, and destroy her utterly. Let nothing of her be left. Slay all her bulls. Let them go down to the slaughter. Woe to them, for their day has come, the time of their punishment. The voice of those who flee and escape from the land of Babylon declares in Zion the vengeance of the Lord our God, the vengeance of his temple. Call together the archers against Babylon, all you who bend the bow, and camp against it all around. Let none of them escape. Repay her according to her work, according to all she has done, due to her. For she has been proud against the Lord, against the Holy One of Israel. Therefore her young men shall fall in the streets, and all her men of war shall be cut off in that day, says the Lord. Behold, I am against you, O most haughty one, says the Lord God of hosts, for your day has come. The time that I will punish you, the most proud shall stumble and fall, and no one will raise him up. I will kindle a fire in his cities, and it will devour all around him. Thus says the Lord of hosts, the children of Israel were oppressed, along with the children of Judah. All who took them captive have held them fast. They have refused to let them go. Their Redeemer is strong. The Lord of hosts is his name. He will thoroughly plead their case, that he may give rest to the land and disquiet the inhabitants of Babylon. A sword is against the Chaldeans, says the Lord, against the inhabitants of Babylon, and against her princes and her wise men. A sword is against the soothsayers, and they will be fools. A sword is against her mighty men, and they will be dismayed. A sword is against their horses, against their chariots, and against all the mixed peoples who are in her midst, and they will become like women. A sword is against her treasures, and they will be robbed. A drought is against her waters, and they will be dried up. For it is the land of carved images, and they are insane with their idols. Therefore the wild desert beasts shall dwell there with the jackals, and the ostriches shall dwell in it. It shall be inhabited no more forever, nor shall it be dwelt in from generation to generation. As God overthrew Sodom and Gomorrah and their neighbors, says the Lord, so no one shall reside there, nor son of man dwell in it. Behold, a people shall come from the north, and a great nation and many kings shall be raised up from the ends of the earth. They shall hold the bow and the lance. They are cruel and shall not show mercy. Their voice shall roar like the sea. They shall ride on horses, set in array, like a man for the battle. Against you, O daughter of Babylon, the king of Babylon has heard the report about them, and his hands grow feeble. Anguish has taken hold of him, pangs as of a woman in childbirth. Behold, he shall come up like a lion from the floodplain of the Jordan, against the dwelling place of the strong. But I will make them suddenly run away from her. And who is a chosen man that I may appoint over her? For who is like me? Who will arraign me? And who is that shepherd who will withstand me? Therefore, hear the counsel of the Lord that he has taken against Babylon, and his purposes that he has proposed against the land of the Chaldeans. Surely the least of the flock shall draw them out. Surely he will make their dwelling place desolate with them. At the noise of the taking of Babylon, the earth trembles, and the cry is heard among the nations. Jeremiah chapter 51. Thus says the Lord, behold, I will raise up against Babylon, against those who dwell in Leb-Kamai, a destroying wind. And I will send winnowers to Babylon, who shall winnow her and empty her land. For in the day of doom they shall be against her all around. Against her let the archer bend his bow, and lift himself up against her in his armor. Do not spare her young men. Utterly destroy all her army. Thus the slain shall fall in the land of the Chaldeans, and those thrust through in her streets. For Israel is not forsaken, nor Judah, by his God, the Lord of hosts, though their land was filled with sin against the Holy One of Israel. Flee from the midst of Babylon, and everyone save his life. Do not be cut off in her iniquity, for this is the time of the Lord's vengeance. He shall recompense her. Babylon was a golden cup in the Lord's hand that made all the earth drunk. The nations drank her wine, therefore the nations are deranged. Babylon has suddenly fallen and been destroyed. Wail for her. Take balm for her pain. Perhaps she may be healed. We would have healed Babylon, but she is not healed. Forsake her, and let us go, everyone, to his own country. For her judgment reaches to heaven and is lifted up to the skies. The Lord has revealed our righteousness. Come, and let us declare in Zion the work of the Lord our God. Make the arrows bright. Gather the shields. The Lord has raised up the spirit of the kings of the Medes. For his plan is against Babylon to destroy it, because it is the vengeance of the Lord, the vengeance for his temple. Set up the standard on the walls of Babylon. Make the guard strong. Set up the watchmen. Prepare the ambushes. For the Lord has both devised and done what he spoke against the inhabitants of Babylon. O you who dwell by many waters, abundant in treasures, your end has come, the measure of your covetousness. The Lord of hosts has sworn by himself, surely I will fill you with men as with locusts, and they shall lift up a shout against you. He has made the earth by his power. He has established the world by his wisdom, and stretched out the heaven by his understanding. When he utters his voice, there is a multitude of waters in the heavens. He causes the vapors to ascend from the ends of the earth. He makes lightnings for the rain. He brings the wind out of his treasuries. Everyone is dull-hearted, without knowledge. Every metalsmith is put to shame by the carved image, for his molded image is falsehood, and there is no breath in them. They are futile, a work of errors. In the time of their punishment, they shall perish. The portion of Jacob is not like them, for he is the maker of all things, and Israel is the tribe of his inheritance. The Lord of hosts is his name. You are my battle axe and weapons of war, for with you I will break the nation in pieces. With you I will destroy kingdoms. With you I will break in pieces the horse and its rider. With you I will break in pieces the chariot and its rider. With you also I will break in pieces man and woman. With you I will break in pieces old and young. With you I will break in pieces the young man and the maiden. With you also I will break in pieces the shepherd and his flock. With you I will break in pieces the farmer and his yoke of oxen. And with you I will break in pieces governors and rulers. And I will repay Babylon and all the inhabitants of Chaldea for all the evil they have done in Zion in your sight, says the Lord. Behold, I am against you, O destroying mountain, who destroys all the earth, says the Lord. And I will stretch out my hand against you, roll you down from the rocks, and make you a burnt mountain. They shall not take from you a stone for a corner, nor a stone for a foundation. But you shall be desolate forever, says the Lord. Set up a banner in the land. Blow the trumpet among the nations. Prepare the nations against her. Call the kingdoms together against her. Ararat, Mini, and Ashkenaz. Appoint a general against her. Cause the horses to come up like the bristling locusts. Prepare against her the nations with the kings of the Medes, its governors and all its rulers, all the land of his dominion, and the land will tremble in sorrow. For every purpose of the Lord shall be performed against Babylon, to make the land of Babylon a desolation without inhabitant. The mighty men of Babylon have ceased fighting. They have remained in their strongholds. Their might has failed. They became like women. They have burned her dwelling places. The bars of her gate are broken. One runner will run to meet another, and one messenger to meet another, to show the king of Babylon that his city is taken on all sides. The passages are blocked. The reeds they have burned with fire, and the men of war are terrified. For thus says the Lord of hosts, the God of Israel, the daughter of Babylon is like a threshing floor. When it is time to thresh her, yet a little while, and the time of her harvest will come. Nebuchadnezzar, the king of Babylon, has devoured me. He has crushed me. He has made me an empty vessel. He has swallowed me up like a monster. He has filled his stomach with my delicacies. He has spit me out. Let the violence done to me and my flesh be upon Babylon. The inhabitant of Zion will say, and my blood be upon the inhabitants of Chaldea. Jerusalem will say, therefore, thus says the Lord, behold, I will plead your case and take vengeance for you. I will dry up her sea and make her springs dry. Babylon shall become a heap, a dwelling place for jackals, an astonishment and a hissing without an inhabitant. They shall roar together like lions. They shall growl like lions' whelps. In their excitement, I will prepare their feasts. I will make them drunk, that they may rejoice, and sleep a perpetual sleep, and not awake, says the Lord. I will bring them down, like lambs to the slaughter, like rams with male goats. Oh, how Shishak is taken! Oh, how the praise of the whole earth is seized! How Babylon has become desolate among the nations! The sea has come up over Babylon. She is covered with the multitude of its waves. Her cities are a desolation, a dry land and a wilderness, a land where no one dwells, through which no son of man passes. I will punish Bel in Babylon, and I will bring out of his mouth what he has swallowed. And the nations shall not stream to him any more. Yes, the wall of Babylon shall fall.
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1: Dom Avila pastors Grace Church, Monterey Bay in Seaside, California. And today, we conclude this segment of his series, Studies in Philippians, and the message, Glory, Greetings, and Grace. Now here's Dom Avila.
2: Grab your copy of the scriptures and turn on over to Philippians chapter 4, the last chapter of Philippians. This is the final message, and I would say that studying Philippians has been a joy. As for me, I trust it's been a joy for you. In fact, many say that this book is all about joy, but as we've learned, it's so much more than just that. Paul has been laboring throughout this letter as we've studied these four chapters to show us the richness and the beauty and the majesty of Jesus Christ and his gospel. And we said that while many commentators want to focus in on this theme of joy and unity, we realize that there is no joy, there is no unity apart from Christ and his gospel. In fact, why don't you look on over to Philippians chapter 1, and let me just show you, as we scan chapter 1, how Paul had such a high view of Jesus, and how Philippians, when you read it now, your mind will be saturated with Jesus. There in 1:1, Paul says, Paul and Timothy, they're slaves of Christ Jesus. In 1:2, grace and peace from God our Father and the Lord Jesus. In 1:5, we have fellowship with one another because of the gospel of Jesus. In 1:6, God began a perfect work and he'll complete it when? Until the day of Christ Jesus. In 1:7, we learn that Paul is in chains. Why is he in chains? Because of the gospel of Jesus. In 1:8, Paul longed for the church, he says, with the affection of Christ Jesus. In verses 9 and 10, Paul prayed that the church's love and their knowledge and their discernment would abound and they would be sincere until the day of Christ Jesus. In verse 11, Paul also prayed that they would be filled with the fruit of righteousness which comes through Jesus Christ. In 12 through 14, even though Paul was in prison for Christ, he wanted them to know that even his chains had given others greater confidence to more faithfully proclaim Jesus Christ. Paul understood in verse 15 and 18 that some were preaching Christ with false motives and selfish ambition, but it didn't matter to Paul because at least Christ was being proclaimed. In 1:19, Paul understood that he would ultimately be saved through the Philippians' prayer and provision, he says there, of the Spirit of Christ Jesus. In 1:20, Paul wanted nothing more than Christ to be magnified in his body. In 1:21, Paul said, to live is Christ, and to die is gain. And the only reason that death can be gained is because it gives him more of Jesus. In 22, even though Paul wanted to go home and be with the Lord, he said, I want to stick around, though, for your benefit, so that you would grow and progress in your joy in Christ Jesus. In 1:26, Paul wanted the Philippians to boast in Christ Jesus. In 1:29, he wanted them to learn the art of suffering for Christ Jesus. So, what's Philippians about? Certainly, chapter 1 is all about Christ. Don't even get us started about the high Christology in chapter 2 and in chapter 3, Paul talking about the surpassing value of knowing Christ Jesus, my Lord. And so as we come to a conclusion here in chapter 4, we realize that this letter truly is all about Jesus, His glory, His gospel. So the question we'll answer today as we come to these last several verses is, how is Paul going to conclude this great, high, Christological letter? What's he going to say to close out this wonderfully rich letter about Jesus? Well, in truth, he's going to say much of the same things that he's been saying for the last four chapters. Although what he'll do is he's going to jam-pack all this theology into just four short sentences. And let me remind you that Paul, you know this, that he's very intentional, even as he closes out a letter, especially the letter to the Philippians. For all he knew, this would be the very last correspondence he has with the church. You remember back in 125, if you look there, Paul was hopeful, he says, that he would be released and he'd be able to continue ministry, but he didn't have a definitive word from the Lord. He knew there was potential for him to be called at any time to be either crucified or have his head chopped off by Nero. And that's why Paul says there in 120, he says, Christ will even now as always be exalted in my body, whether by life or by death. That's because death was a looming reality for him. In 127, he says, I may come to you, but I may remain absent. And I think that's kind of a euphemism. He says there in 23, I'm still waiting to see how things go with me, which is another way to say, I don't know if I'm going to make it out of here alive. And so these final words, as Paul concludes the book of Philippians, they're not just closing remarks. These may very well be his last words to his dear friends. And when you think of it that way, it adds much more weight to the closing of his letter. In fact, depending on how you time and think about these letters that are written, there's the prison epistles. If Philippians is the last letter that Paul writes, this is the very last letter that he writes to the churches. Paul will write 1 Timothy, 2 Timothy, Titus, he writes those to individuals, but the prison epistles are the last letters addressed to a local congregation. So it just adds to the weight. What is he going to say? How is he going to close? What are his final words? Now, just so you're aware, the timeline of Paul's life, he is released from this. He spends 3 more years traveling, ministering, preaching, church planting, only to be imprisoned one more time and then ultimately to be executed by Nero. But all of that, just to say that this should heighten our awareness of the importance of these words. You see, what you write while you're nearing death, it adds significance. There's an extra measure of weightiness. Dr. Martin Lloyd-Jones says this, it is very important for us to realize that this is no mere formal ending to a letter. It was not just a casual expressive phrase used by the apostle. No, Paul never wrote anything in a casual manner. And nothing must be taken lightly in an epistle by this great apostle. His apparent asides are often packed with doctrine. His postscripts are full of truth and instruction. Let's look there now at verse 20 and see how Paul closes off this letter. Paul writes, now to our God and Father be the glory forever and ever. Amen. Greet everyone.

Then greetings are given in Christ. And then finally, we'll learn that grace comes from Christ. Glory to God, greetings in Christ, and grace from Christ. Well, let's begin there in verse 20. Paul writes again, "Now to our God and Father be glory forever and ever." And as we look there at verse 20, we notice that Paul begins with that word, now. Now, because of what I just said, back in verse 19, where he says, "And my God will fulfill all your needs according to his riches in glory in Christ Jesus." Now, because of that promise, you give God the glory. Respond to his riches. Respond to his generosity. Give him praise for his unbreakable promises. Speak of his excellent worth. Tell of the wealth of all of God's riches. So this now here at the beginning of verse 20, it flows from the previous verse. That's true, but we can actually look at it through a wider lens and see that this is really helping us to understand all that Paul has just said in the previous four chapters. There's the totality of God's character and of the greatness of Christ and the sweetness of gospel that Paul is wanting us to respond to. And let me just point out two things that I think jump off the page. First, look there at verse 19. Paul used, back in verse 19, the intensely personal singular. He said, my God will fulfill all your needs. But now here in verse 20, Paul, he includes the church and he uses the plural. He doesn't say my God, he says our God. You see, ascribing glory to God is not merely an individual activity. It is that. But oh, how sweet it is for the saints to gather and for us collectively to offer up our voice and ascribe glory to our infinite God. There is a wonderful corporate reality to our worship. And the gravitational force of God's grace on us to pull us from all different places and all different languages and all different backgrounds. And he brings us together to offer up a unison of voices up to God to give him glory. But secondly, I want you to notice that Paul says that we're to ascribe glory, not just to God, but to God our Father. You say, well, why does he phrase it that way? Well, when he speaks of God, he's speaking of Yahweh, the Lord, I am that I am, the transcendent one, the creator of all things. But he never detaches God's transcendence from his eminence, from his knowability. You see, he is the transcendent creator, but he's also the tender caregiver of your soul, which means when we worship him with awe, fear, we revere him. He's no tame lion, and yet at the same time, he welcomes us to come like a child comes to his father. Christian, do you know that God is your father, that he delights in you, that he loves you? So we come to him knowing that he is not just God, but he's our father. And he supplies us with the greatest comfort and compassion and care. And he provides wise provision and protection and provision. Why? Because he is our Father. And listen, because these things are true of our Father in heaven, he deserves all the glory. Literally, Paul says, to the ages

Amen. Well, verse 20 reminds us that all that theology that we learn in the first four chapters, there's a natural consequence to it. Theology should always lead us to doxology. There should be a welling up within us, an uncontrollable desire to declare God's greatness. This is what true biblical understanding leads to. Our hearts, out of necessity, need to ascribe glory to God, to ascribe glory to his great name. And you know this, we don't add glory to God. It's not like he's lacking glory, but what we do is we speak back what's true of who he is. That word in the Old Testament, kavod, his glory, his weightiness, we feel it. We feel the pressure of it, and we have to respond to how great he is. You see, when you think

0: of God as he's revealed himself both in the world and in his word, when you consider his character and his dealings with us, how he's gracious and kind and how forgiving he's been toward you, even though you sin, it should lead us to the most exalted and exuberant kind of worship. The entire point of studying theology, of reading doctrinal statements, of reciting articles, of singing songs, is we're responding to the truth of who he is. You guys know this. You didn't create yourself. You're not self-sufficient. You're sinful. But God is not like us. He's gracious, forgiving. He gives us what we don't deserve. And we consider these things when we think about God supplies for all of our needs, that he's rich in glory, that demands a response. Christian, have you considered that you are forgiven of all your sins, that God has given you everything that you need for life and godliness, that he's provided you with a new destiny, that one day you will have a new body, that one day there will be no more sin or suffering or death or pain or disappointment? Do you realize that that belongs to you? If you realize that, you're going to want to respond with the greatest adoration and praise to such a good God. Listen, church, if we know that eternity will be full of worship, we need not wait. Brothers and sisters, this is what good theology does. It produces passionate praise to God. Always, if our worship is weak and we feel apathetic and we're unmoved, what's happening is we're aborting the appropriate consequence of contemplating the character of God. Theology, sound doctrine, is not just for us to talk about and enjoy. Theology always leads to doxology. If you've ever read Paul, Augustine, Jonathan Edwards, C.S. Lewis, John Piper, you'll be familiar with some of the phrases that they use. One thing that they say is that God is glorified not only by his glories being seen, but by their being rejoiced in. I think back to 2002 when I got married. Here in Monterey, I remember how excited I was and how I longed to be married to my wife. And I remember when she came around the corner, she was wearing that beautiful dress. She's walking alongside her dad and she's coming down the aisle. I'm crying and I'm so thankful and I'm so happy. And she comes to me and my heart is just welling with so much joy and love. And in that moment, I'm not thinking about her sandals or her dress or her hairdo or her makeup. All those things are sweet and beautiful, but it's her. I get to marry her, my wife, the one that I long to be with for the rest of my life. You see, sometimes we treat God as so distant, and we think about the particulars of his character and theology, but we stop there. When theology is intended for us to love and adore and to delight to be in his presence, Jonathan Edwards says, glory, or God is glorified, not only by his glory being seen, but in it being rejoiced in. So listen, church, we're not only to observe, we're not just to learn about God's glory, we're called to rejoice in it, to delight in it. The Scottish theologian John Eddy writes this. He says, the ascription of praise is the language of spiritual instinct, which cannot be repressed. Oh, let the child realize his relation to the Father who feeds him and clothes him and keeps life in him, who enlightens and guides him and pardons and purifies him and strengthens and upholds him, and all this in Christ Jesus. And he cannot but in his glowing consciousness cry out, now to our God and our Father be glory forever and ever. And so Paul moves here from the high Christology of the whole letter to doxology in verse 20, but now he moves from glory to greeting in verses 21 and 22. And that word, greets, it appears three times in the text, but there's a fourfold greeting that's taking place here. And you can see that as you look there. There's greetings to each individual believer. There's greetings from Paul's ministry team. There's greetings from the church at Rome. And there's greetings from the new believers who are in Caesar's household. And when you look at commentaries, you see that people just fly by this. And even as I listen to some people preach, they just fly by this. They say, well, he's just saying goodbye. Let's not make too big of a deal of it. It's just a simple goodbye. And I would say, no, it's not. There's something so significant here. We need to slow down and dissect these farewells. You see, what Paul is doing is he's not giving a mindless, customary farewell. He's expressing his heartfelt fondness for the church. He's conveying a deep love toward his dear friends who have partnered and sacrificed and suffered in gospel ministry along with him. So he's not just saying, hey, Philippians, peace out. He's saying, no, I'm signing off with the dearest, the most tender, heartfelt, wholehearted affection. Look at it there in verse 21. Greet every saint in Christ Jesus. The brothers who are with me greet you. All the saints greet you, especially those of Caesar's household. So that doxology back in 20, it propels us to praise and worship. But now this greeting here, what it does is it promotes true affection and the love that we should have for one another as the family of God. You see, because Christ has united us by his Spirit, the Spirit of love and truth, that same Spirit creates genuine love and affection for one another. That word there, greet, aspazomai, it's nothing fancy. We see this over and over again. In fact, 47 times you'll encounter that word in the letter, in the letters. But our English word, it actually lightens the force of this Greek word. You see, our American greetings at times, and maybe you experienced that even as you came in today, sometimes they're just impersonal, sometimes cold, a little distant, merely verbal. But the Greek meaning behind this word is a lot different. In fact, it means to unfold in one's arms and so to welcome and embrace one another. Another popular lexicon defines it as hospitable recognition. You see, what Paul is saying is, I want you, church, to joyfully and warmly welcome one another. That's what the family of God does. When we meet, when we gather, there should be a visible, familial embracing. I remember the first time that I met Mark Dever just a few years ago. I had reached out to him. I told him about this church and God doing a revitalization here and said, hey, I'd like to treat you out to breakfast. As he's approaching, you know, I go and let me shake his hand. Hey, sir, how are you? And you know what he did? He just slapped my hand away and he just gave me this big bear hug. Church, that's how it needs to be with us. Paul talks about a holy kiss, holy handshake, holy hug. I think sometimes we're kind of repelled by that. Depending on your background, your culture, your family situation, some are a lot more affectionate than others. We want to be mindful and make sure that we're not crossing boundaries. But I will say this. Paul says, when you greet people, especially when you greet other believers, greet them with warmth, love, embrace them, love them, let them know that you care about them. That's how our greeting should be. Now let's take a closer look here at the fourfold greeting in these two verses. I think the point is to help us understand that genuine Christian greetings are just another expression of our holiness and our unity and our love, which ultimately glorifies God. What Paul says there in verse 21, to greet every saint in Christ Jesus. You know this, that Paul loved to refer to Christians as saints. And unfortunately, that word has been hijacked, mainly by cultural, contemporary sentiments. How about this? Are you a blood-bought sinner? Then you're a saint, according to the Bible. You've been genuinely regenerated by the Holy Spirit and set apart. That's what a saint is. If you're in Christ and you're trusting in him and him alone for salvation, the Bible says you are a saint. Hagios, a holy one, set apart for God in Christ. Now, Paul, he uses this word over 60 times in the epistles, and the majority of times that he uses that word saying, he's just talking about normal, everyday Christians. And he began the letter this way And now he closes the letter by talking to every saint in the local congregation. Now look at that word in your Bible. And if you have the NIV, it says something different. The text says to greet every saint. But unfortunately, some translations have kind of clumped it all in. And we read this, greet all of God's people. Like it's just one, hey, Paul sends his greetings. But that's not what we see here. Paul said greet every saint because that's what he wanted. He wanted every single individual to be recognized and greet every single individual saint. What I love about this is Paul is still shepherding hearts, even at the close of his letter, because you know that there was some unity issues. And Paul says, we're not leaving anyone out. We are going to fortify even further by mentioning every single person's name. There are no favorites. Even those who preach Christ out of false motives are included. Euodia and Syntyche and the people who took sides are all included. Men and women, young and old, position in the church or not, every single saint was to be greeted and greeted with the most tender affection possible. But it's not just every saint. There's a greeting here from Paul's ministry team. Look at verse 21. It says, the brothers who are with me, they greet you. The beautiful thing as you follow Paul's ministry is that Paul is rarely ever alone. He always has people with him. He's got his squad, his ministry partners, his co-laborers that are accompanying him on ministry. And yes, you say, well, he's discipling, he's training, he's teaching, he's doing that. But even more so, he needs brothers. He needs to be encouraged and lifted up and kept accountable, and he needs friendship. You say, well, who are these brothers that are giving their greeting? Well, he's already mentioned a couple. There's Timothy that we learned about in chapter 2, 19 through 24. There's Epaphroditus who brought this letter in 2, 25 through 30. But the chances are that he has others with him who came to visit and serve him and minister to his needs while he was under house arrest. So you have guys like Tychicus and Philemon. You have Onesimus. There's a good chance that he was there with Mark and Luke and Aristarchus and maybe others. We don't know who all is there. But I want you to picture the scene as Paul is finishing up this letter and he's sitting at a table with his pen or whatever they used. And you have a bunch of brothers that are sitting around him. And as Paul is coming to a close, you hear Timothy say, please tell them that I said my warmest greetings and I love them. And Luke says the same thing, and Aristarchus says the same thing. And all these brothers are trying to get him, please let the church know that we're thinking about them and praying for them and love them. And so here you have around the table is some amazing theologians, but they're just brothers with tender hearts who love the church and want to send their greetings to the church. What sweet solidarity. And so we see the greeting from every saint. We see the greetings from Paul's ministry team. But there is also a greeting from, it says in verse 22, all the saints. All the saints greet you. Turn with me in your Bibles to Romans chapter 16. Just want to show you these saints that are included. If you think back to Romans chapter 16, obviously Romans is a big magnum opus of faith, how people are saved, justification, sanctification, glorification. Chapter 16 is one of those chapters that gets skipped because we can't pronounce any of those names there. But remember this, despite Paul never being in Rome, never making the trip, but wishing and desiring to be there one day, beginning in 16:1, Paul begins to list name after name of believers that he wanted to send a special greeting. You say, well, aren't these just like some pleasantries in the chapter that are not really necessary? I would say no. What we have here in this last chapter of Romans is a theology of deep affection for one another. That's what we see here. It is the most extensive and intimate expression of Paul's love for other believers. So right there, starting in verse 1, we see that some of them that he wrote to were co-laborers with Paul. Some were fellow Jews. Others were Gentile converts. Some came to Christ before Paul did. Still others were converted after Paul. I'm sure Paul had some influence on the salvation of some. Some were in prison with Paul. Some were commoners. Others had high credentials. Some would have been members of a larger Roman church. Others were a part of small house churches. We learn from Romans 16 that there's at least 29 people, and I'm sure many others, who also wanted to send their greeting to the Philippian church. The local church is just a visible expression of the greater, more glorious, invisible, universal church. All across the globe, all throughout history, God has been calling the Hagios, the saints, out of the world, out of darkness, and into light. And one day, this local church, along with other local churches, will be gathered before the throne, giving God the glory he deserves. So Paul gives greeting from every saint, greetings from Paul's ministry team, greetings from all the saints in Rome, and now he gives a specific greeting. It's the greeting, he says, especially from those of Caesar's household. And what a beautiful way for Paul to end as he encourages the Philippian church. I think that he doesn't clump this greeting in with everyone else because he wants to draw special attention to these are new converts, and not just new converts, but people who no one imagined would ever come to faith in Christ. Remember, they're sad that Paul is in prison, but Paul says, hey, this has worked out for the good. Because even those of the Praetorian Guard are getting to hear me day and night preach the gospel. And some of those men got saved, and those in their family got saved. And as they got back into Caesar's household, servants and slaves and cooks and butlers and whatever else, there are people getting saved. And I think even people in Caesar's own household were saved. And when you think about that, you think about how diabolical and wicked Nero was, and yet the gospel had penetrated into his very walls, and people were getting saved. The Roman historian, a guy by the name of Tacitus, tells us that even Claudia Acti, which was one of Nero's mistresses, became a believer. I find this humorous, because as you read the book of Acts, and we read the gospels, we learn of all these religious leaders and the imperial powers trying to shut Jesus up and saying that he's going to be a fad and this will go away, it'll die down. People were preaching the gospel and it was reaching everywhere, even the Roman Empire. The highest reaches in the realms of the Roman Empire, the gospel was having an impact. And you know this, later on in AD 179, we read about the church father Tertullian, who wrote this to Roman citizens. He said, we are of yesterday. And what he means by that is we haven't been around long, but listen to what he says. We are but of yesterday, and we have filled every place among you, cities and islands and fortresses, towns, marketplaces, the very camp, tribes, companies, palaces, senate, forum. We have left nothing to you but the temples of your gods. Powerful. He says, you're going to find Christians everywhere, but you won't find them in temples made with hands to false gods. But everywhere else you look, there's going to be Christians. And then just a few hundred years later, in the 300s, Constantine's mom, she gets converted, and Christianity becomes the religion of the land. And so we have to ask the question, how in the world does a tiny, persecuted, marginalized group of Jesus followers make that kind of impact? How does the gospel spread across the world with no social media or Twitter or television, no planes, trains, and automobiles? And the answer to that is, I am not ashamed of the gospel, for it is the power of God to salvation, to everyone who believes, to the Jew first and also to the Greek. For in it, the righteousness of God is revealed from faith to faith, as it is written, but the righteous shall live by faith. When that message gets proclaimed, people get saved. It doesn't matter who you are, where you are, what time you live, no matter how wicked and evil a government is or a ruler is, the gospel is the power to save. So Paul concludes this greeting section on the highest note possible. The gospel has had a tremendous impact on the entire globe. But now we come to his final words, and they're full of grace. Look there at verse 23. The grace of the Lord Jesus Christ be with your spirit. He started with grace. He ends with grace. He says grace to you at the beginning. He says grace be with you. In all of Paul's 13 letters, without exception, this is how he starts and this is how he finishes, because Paul is so saturated with the grace of God, and he wants the church to bask in the beauty and majesty of God's grace. Again, Martin Lloyd-Jones says this. He says, "Nothing greater can be desired or requested for any of us than that the grace of the Lord Jesus Christ should be present with us and controlling our spirits." And so as we come to a close of the sermon and this letter, I just want to point out three beautiful realities about God's grace: the sweetness of his grace, the sovereign who provides the grace, and this grace that is in our spirit. First of all, the sweetness of grace. Church, what is more glorious than the grace of God? What's more glorious? God's grace is the most valuable, the most beneficial blessing. There's nothing more important in all the world than God's grace. If you have kids and one day they grow up to be scholars and they earn PhDs, they make the MBA or the NFL or whatever else, they become inventors, they win the Nobel Peace Prize, fantastic. But if they don't have an understanding of God's grace, they are to be pitied. There is nothing more important than for your parents, your kids, your family members, your neighbors to understand than the rich blessing of God's grace. And Paul wants the Philippians to know that this grace is theirs. It belongs to them. He's not actually asking for God to give them grace. He's not praying that God give them grace. What he's saying is, I want you to know that this grace is already yours. It belongs to you. It's a reality. God has promised it. You have it. So let me just ask you, when's the last time you just sat and contemplated or journaled or talked to someone about how gracious God has been to you? You realize that the sum and substance of your entire Christian life, from very beginning, presently right now, and end, is all owing to God's grace. You would not be here if it were not for God's grace. There is a reality. That reality is called hell. You would be there right now if it were not for God's grace. Everything, justification, sanctification, glorification, all of it rests upon his unmerited favor gifted to us by Jesus Christ. Have you tasted that? Have you seen it? Have you responded to it? This grace that's gifted to you apart from your own righteousness, this grace that you cannot earn, this grace that does not get passed down from mom and dad. You cannot inherit this grace, the kind of grace that says kindness, even when you forsake the Lord and fall into sin and falter, the kind of grace that provides the disposition from a father that helps you in your weakness, the kind of grace that continually beckons you back to the table of God, the kind of grace that you don't have to pray for because it's already yours. Have you tasted it? Have you seen it? Have you responded to it? There is a sweetness to God's grace, but what makes it even sweeter is that it comes from the sovereign Lord Jesus himself. You see, the Philippians, they were familiar with a sovereign ruler. They know exactly what it means to be under the rule and dictatorship of Nero. There were no branches of government. There's no checks and balances to check the emperor. There's no democracy. There's no political partisanship. There's no Supreme Court. The emperor makes the decisions, and what he says goes. You're not going to overturn what Nero says. He's going to give you the thumbs up or the thumbs down, and that's it. But listen, Caesar Augustus and all the Caesars and all the czars and all the kings and all the rulers and all the princes and princesses, all of them are going to bow down to the sovereign Lord Jesus. Caesar called himself Lord. He viewed himself as Lord, but there's only one. Jesus Christ, the one who rules over all, who has absolute power and dominion, not because he oversees a city or a country, but because the cosmos belong to him. If you've been on social media, Twitter, you've seen NASA put out these pictures of these far-off galaxies, and the Bible tells us that our sovereign Lord did this, and they were created. Paul says that every knee will bow and every tongue will confess to this sovereign Lord. So every atheist, every agnostic, every Buddhist, every Hindu, every Jew, every JW, every Muslim, Mormon, secular humanist, every universalist, every spiritual person, carnal person, religious person, all persons without exception will bow down to the sovereign king of the universe. And it is this sovereign king that gives us so much grace. And you say, why? How? It's his grace. Because he loves you. In your weakness, he helps you. In your unloveliness, he loves you. In spite of your unworthiness, he welcomes you. When you're impatient with your wife, with your kids, he's patient toward you. When you're proud and arrogant and obstinate and stiff-necked, he deals with you with the most tender gentleness and kindness. Oh, the matchless grace that's far-reaching, more expansive than the galaxies, is given to you, Christian. Now, in addition to that, Paul says, this grace be with your spirit. And all he's doing is he's making a difference between the physical and the spiritual. We're not just physical. We're not just temporal. We're not just carnal. When you were created to be forever. And what Paul is saying is, I want this grace to permeate and to press down to the deepest part of your being, that you would welcome this grace and delight in this grace and proclaim this grace, and it would be for God's glory. That's it. We've come to the end. I trust that Philippians has been a tremendous blessing for you. Our life, our ministry, our very existence is all about Christ. Yes, Philippians is about joy, about unity, but really it's all about Jesus and the gospel. And what a privilege that you and I have to represent our King, our sovereign King, our gracious King. We have the only message that saves. We have the only message that can change someone from the kingdom of darkness to the kingdom of light. So would you please join us in proclaiming this truth, not just proclaiming it, but cherishing it, loving it, living it. Let's pray. Father, we thank you for your amazing grace. Grace, God, that flowed to us from the death of your own son, your one son, your only son, your beloved son. It's his blood that paid for our sins. And Lord Jesus, we thank you that you always live to make intercession for us, even now as we pray. Oh, Father, we thank you for the grace that forgives us and strengthens us and grows us in holiness. We thank you for the grace that draws us to the foot of your throne and away from the false treasures of this world. We thank you for the grace that helps us to fear your name and regard your authority, the authority that comes from your word, and the grace to obey with submissive and joyful hearts. Father, we thank you for the grace that uncovers every single lie of the world and of sin and Satan and brings us to that path, that narrow road. Oh, Lord, we thank you that it's your grace that keeps us, your grace that adopts us, your grace that promises an imperishable inheritance. Lord Jesus, you are our mediator, our sustainer, our provider. All that we have, all that we are is owing to your wonderful, marvelous, and matchless grace. And we love you for it. In Jesus' name, amen.
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That was Lauren Daigle singing First on Pilgrim Radio. Another great reminder for us this Monday morning, especially as we kick off another week, to give the first bits of our day, the first bits of our everything, really, back to God as a gesture of gratitude, frankly. So I trust that's an encouragement to you. I'm Spencer Dahlke. We've got more music, of course, ahead, and programs on Pilgrim Radio featuring the timeless truths of the gospel of Jesus Christ to strengthen your faith today. Stick with us as we turn to Sherry Kagi next, singing You'll Always Be My Son.

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1: Well, hello once again. How are you? Welcome to Pilgrim Radio's Reader's Choice. Glad to have you with us. My name is Tom Hess. We meet on a regular basis to read, cover to cover, a good book. And our current selection is simply titled Holiness. A one-word title, Holiness. But oh my, isn't there a lot in that one word? In fact, in this particular case, it's over 300 pages describing, defining, illustrating what holiness is. J.C. Ryle is the author. He was the Bishop of Liverpool back in the 1800s. He's written a number of books. Most of them were his sermons. I'm going to pick up where we left off last time. He says, let us all lay hold on this view of our Lord's promise and never forget it. Think not for a moment that your own soul is the only soul that will be saved if you come to Christ by faith and follow him. Think of the blessedness of being a river of living water to others. Who can tell that you may not be the means of bringing many others to Christ? Live and act and speak and pray and work, keeping this continually in view. I knew a family consisting of a father, mother, and 10 children in which true religion began with one of the daughters, and when it began, she stood alone. And all the rest of the family were in the world. And yet, before she died, she saw both her parents and all her brothers and sisters converted to God. And all of this, humanly speaking, began from her influence. Surely, in the face of this, we need not doubt that a believer may be to others a river of living water. Conversions may not be in your time, and you may die without seeing them. But never doubt that conversion generally leads to conversions and that few go to heaven alone. When Grimshaw of Haworth, the Apostle of the North, died, he left his son graceless and godless. Afterwards, the son was converted, never having forgotten his father's advice and example. And his last words were, what will my old father say when he sees me in heaven? Let us take courage and hope on believing Christ's promise. First of all, before I close this paper, let me ask you a plain question. Do you know anything of spiritual thirst? Have you ever felt anything of genuine deep concern about your soul? I fear that many know nothing about it. I have learned by the painful experience of the third of a century that people may go on for years attending God's house, going to church, and yet never feel their sins or desire to be saved. The cares of this world, the love of pleasure, the lust of other things choke the good seed every Sunday and make it unfruitful. They come to church with hearts as cold as the stone pavement on which they walk. They go away as thoughtless and unmoved as the old marble busts which look down on them from the monuments on the walls. Well, it may be so, but I do not yet despair of anyone so long as he is alive. That grand old bell in St. Paul's Cathedral in London which has struck the hours for so many years, is seldom heard by many during the business hours of the day. The roar and din of traffic in the streets have a strange power to deaden its sound and prevent men hearing it. But when the daily work is over and desks are locked and doors are closed and books are put away and quiet reigns over the great city, the case is altered. As the old bell at night strikes 11 and 12 and 1 and 3, 2 and 3, thousands hear it who never heard it during the day. And so I hope it will be with many in one in the matter of this soul. How in the plenitude of health and strength, in the hurry and whirl of business, I fear the voice of your conscience is often stifled, and you cannot hear it. But the day may come when the great bell of conscience will make itself heard, whether you like it or not. The time may come when, laid aside in quietness and obliged by illness to sit still, you may be forced to look within and consider your soul's concerns. And then, when the great bell of awakened conscience is sounding in your ears, I trust that many a man who reads this paper may hear the voice of God and repent, may learn to thirst and learn to come to Christ for relief. Yes, I pray, God, you may yet be taught to feel it before it be too late. Secondly, a question, but do you feel anything at this very moment? Is your conscience awake and working? Are you sensible of spiritual thirst and longing for relief? Then hear the invitation when I bring you in my Master's name this day. If any man, no matter who he may be, if any man, high or low, rich or poor, learned or unlearned, if any man thirst, let him come to Christ and drink. Hear and accept that invitation without delay. Wait for nothing, wait for nobody. Who can tell that you may not wait for a convenient season till it be too late? The hand of a living Redeemer is now held out from heaven, but it may be withdrawn. The fountain is open now, but it may soon be closed forever. If any man thirst, let him come and drink without delay. Though you have been a great sinner and have resisted warnings, counsel, and sermons, yet come. Though you've sinned against light and knowledge, against a father's advice and a mother's tears, though you have lived for years without a Sabbath and without prayer, yet come. Say not that you know not how to come, that you do not understand what it is to believe, that you must wait for more light. Will a tired man say that he is too tired to lie down? Or a drowning man that he knows not how to lay hold on the hand stretched out to help him? Or the shipwrecked sailor with a lifeboat alongside the stranded hulk that he knows not how to jump in? Oh, cast away these vain excuses. Arise and come. The door is not shut. The fountain is not yet closed. The Lord Jesus invites you. It is enough that you feel thirsting and desire to be saved.

verse 14. You shall not only be blessed yourself, but be a source of blessing to others. In this evil world, you may not perhaps feel all the comfort you could desire, but remember, you cannot have two heavens. Perfect happiness is yet to come. The devil is not yet bound. There is a good time coming for all who feel their sins and come to Christ and commit their thirsting souls to his keeping. When he comes again, they will be completely satisfied. They will remember all the way by which they were led and see the need be of everything that befell them. Above all, they will wonder that they could ever live so long without Christ and hesitate about coming to him. There is a mountain pass in Scotland called Glencroe, which supplies a beautiful illustration of what heaven will be to the souls who come to Christ. The road through Glencroe carries the traveler up a long and steep ascent, with many a little turn and winding in its course. But when the top of the pass is reached, a stone is seen by the wayside with these simple words inscribed upon it: Rest and be thankful. Rest and be thankful. Those words describe the feelings with which every thirsting one who comes to Christ will enter heaven. The summit of the narrow way will at length be ours. We shall cease from our weary journeyings and sit down in the kingdom of God. We shall look back on the way of our lives with thankfulness and see the perfect wisdom of every step in the steep ascent by which we were led. We shall forget the toil of the upward journey in the glorious rest. Here in this world, our sense of rest in Christ at best is feeble and partial. We hardly seem at times to taste fully the living water. But when that which is perfect is come, then that which is imperfect shall be done away. When we awake up after his likeness, we shall be satisfied. We shall drink out of the river of his pleasures and thirst no more. And then there is here in this book what you might call a postscript or a note. I'll read it too. There is a passage in an old writer which throws so much light on some points mentioned in this paper that I make no excuse for giving it to the reader in its entirety. It comes from a work which is little known and less read. It has done me good, and I think it may do good to others. Acts chapter 16, verses 30 and 31, when a man is awakened and brought to that all must be brought to, or to worse, what shall I do to be saved, we have the apostolic answer to it. Believe on the Lord Jesus Christ, and thou shalt be saved, and thy house. This answer is so old that with many it seems out of date, but it is still and will ever be fresh and new and savory, and the only resolution of this grand case of conscience. As long as conscience and the world lasts, no wit or art of man will ever find a crack or flaw in it, or devise another or better answer. Nor can any but this alone heal rightly the wound of an awakened conscience. Let us set this man to seek resolution in this case of some masters in our Israel. According to their principles, they must say to him, Repent and mourn for your known sins, and leave them and loathe them, and God will have mercy on you. Alas, saith the poor man, my heart is hard, and it cannot repent aright. Yes,

0: find my heart more hard and vile than when I was secure in sin. If you speak to this man of qualifications for Christ, he knows nothing of them. Believe on the Lord Jesus Christ, and you shall be saved. Tell him who Christ is, what he has done and suffered to obtain eternal redemption for sinners, and that according to the will of God and his Father. Give him a plain, downright narrative of the gospel of salvation wrought out by the Son of God. Tell him the history and mystery of the gospel plainly. It may be the Holy Ghost will work faith thereby, as he did in those first fruits of the Gentiles in Acts chapter 10, verse 44. If he ask what warrant he has to believe on Jesus Christ, tell him that he has utter indispensable necessity for it. And without believing on him, he will perish eternally. Tell him that he has God's gracious offer of Christ and all his redemption, with a promise that upon accepting the offer by faith, Christ and salvation with him is his. Tell him that he has God's express commandment in 1 John chapter 3, verse 23, to believe on Christ's name, and that he should make conscience of obeying it, as well as any command in the moral law. Tell him Christ's ability and goodwill to save, that no man was ever rejected by him that cast himself upon him, that desperate cases are the glorious triumphs of his art of saving. Tell him that there is no midst or medium between faith and unbelief, that there is no excuse for neglecting the one and continuing in the other, that believing in the Lord Jesus for salvation is more pleasing to God than all the obedience to his law, and that unbelief, is the most provoking to God and the most damning to man of all sins. Against the greatness of his sins, the curse of the law, and the severity of God as judge, there is no relief to be held forth to him, but the free and boundless grace of God and the merit of Christ's satisfaction by the sacrifice of himself. Now, if he should say, what is it to believe on Jesus Christ? As to this, I find no such question in the Word, but that all did some way understand the notion of it. The Jews that did not believe on him, John 6:28 through 30, the chief priests and Pharisees of John 7:48, the blind man of John 9:35, when Christ asked him, do you believe on the Son of God? He answered, who is he, Lord, that I may believe on him? And immediately, when Christ had told him in verse 37, he said not, what is it to believe on him, but Lord, I believe, and worshiped him. And so both professed a sacred faith in him. So the father of the lunatic in Mark chapter 9, verses 23 and 24, and the eunuch of Acts chapter 8, verse 37, they all, both Christ's enemies and his disciples, knew that faith in him was a believing that the man Jesus of Nazareth was the Son of God, the Messiah, the Savior of the world, so as to receive and look for salvation in his name. This was the common report published by Christ and his apostles and disciples and known by all who heard it. If he yet ask what he is to believe, you tell him that he is not called to believe that he is in Christ and that his sins are pardoned and he is a justified man, but that he is to believe God's record concerning Christ. And this record is that God gives, that is, offers to us eternal life in his Son, Jesus Christ, and that all that with the heart believe this report and rest their souls on these glad tidings shall be saved, according to Romans 10, 9 to 11. And thus he is to believe that he may be justified. If he still says that this believing is hard, this is a good doubt, but easily resolved. It bespeaks a man deeply humbled. Anybody may see his own impotence to obey the law of God fully, but few find the difficulty of believing. For his resolution, ask him what it is he finds making or makes believing difficult to him. Is it unwillingness to be justified and saved? Is it unwillingness to be saved by Jesus Christ to the praise of God's grace in him and to the voiding of all boasting in himself? This he will surely deny. Is it a distrust of the truth of the gospel record? This he dare not own. It is a doubt of Christ's ability or goodwill to save. This is to contradict the testimony of God in the gospel. Or is it because he doubts of an interest in Christ and his redemption? You tell him that believing on Christ makes up the interest in him. If he say that he cannot believe on Jesus Christ because of the difficulty of the acting this faith, and that a divine power is needful to draw it forth, which he finds not, you tell him that believing in Jesus Christ is no work, but a resting on Jesus Christ and his finished work, and that this pretense is as unreasonable as if a man wearied with the journey and not able to go one step further should argue, I am so tired that I am not able to lie down, when indeed he can neither stand nor go. The poor wearied sinner can never believe on Jesus Christ till he finds he can do nothing for himself, and in his first believing does always apply himself to Christ for salvation, as a man hopeless and helpless in himself, and by such reasonings with him from the gospel, the Lord will, as he has often done, convey faith and joy and peace by believing. With that, we come to the end of chapter 17. Thirst relieved. Comes now chapter 18, Unsearchable Riches, in the book by J.C. Ryle titled Holiness. It opens with a passage from Ephesians 3, verse 8. Unto me, who am I less than the least of all saints? Is this grace given, that I should preach among the Gentiles the unsearchable riches of Christ? Now, if we heard that sentence read for the first time, I think we should all feel it was a very remarkable one, even though we did not know by whom it was written. It's written by Paul to the Ephesians. It is remarkable on account of the bold and striking figures of speech which it contains. Less than the least of all saints, and the unsearchable riches of Christ. These are indeed thoughts that breathe and words that burn. But the sentence is doubly remarkable when we consider the man who wrote it. The writer was none other than the great apostle of the Gentiles, St. Paul, the leader of that noble little Jewish army which went forth from Palestine 18 centuries ago and turned the world upside down, that good soldier of Christ who left a deeper mark on mankind than any born of woman except his sinless master, a mark which abides to this very day. Surely such a sentence from the pen of such a man demands particular attention. Let us fix our eyes steadily on this text and notice in it three things. First, what St. Paul says of himself. He says, I am less than the least of all saints. Secondly, what St. Paul says of his ministerial office. He says, grace is given unto me to preach. And thirdly, what St. Paul says of the great subject of his preaching. He calls it the unsearchable riches of Christ. Now, I trust that a few words on each of these three points may help to fasten down the whole text in memories, consciences, hearts, and minds. First of all, what St. Paul says of himself. The language he uses is singularly strong. The founder of famous churches, the writer of 14 inspired epistles, the man who was not behind the very chiefest apostles, in labors more abundant, in stripes above measure, in prisons more frequent, in deaths oft, the man who spent and was spent for souls and counted all things but loss for Christ, the man who could truly say, for to me to live is Christ and to die is gain. What do we find himself saying of himself? He employs an emphatic, comparative, and superlative. He says, I am less than the least of all saints. What a poor creature is the least saint. And yet St. Paul says, I am less than that man. Such language as this, I suspect, is almost unintelligible to many who profess and call themselves Christians. Ignorant alike of the Bible and their own hearts, they cannot understand what a saint means when he speaks so humbly of himself and his attainments. It is a mere fashion of speaking, they will tell you. It can only mean what Paul used to be when he was a novice and first began to serve Christ. So true it is that the natural man receives not the things of the Spirit of God. The prayers, the praises, the conflicts, the fears, the hopes, the joys, the sorrows of the true Christian, the whole experience of the seventh chapter of Romans, all are foolishness to the man of the world, just as the blind man is no judge of a Reynolds or a Gainsborough, and the deaf cannot appreciate Handel's Messiah. So the unconverted man cannot fully understand an apostle's lowly estimate of himself. But we may rest assured that what Paul wrote with his pen, he really felt in his heart. The language of our text does not stand alone. It is even exceeded in other places. To the Philippians, he says, I have not attained, nor am I already perfect. I follow after. To the Philippians. And then to the Corinthians, he says, I am the least of the apostles, which am not meet to be called an apostle. And then to Timothy, he says, I am chief of sinners. To the Romans, he cries out, wretched man that I am, who shall deliver me from the body of this death? The plain truth is that Paul saw in his own heart of hearts far more defects and infirmities than he saw in anyone else. The eyes of his understanding were so fully opened by the Holy Spirit of God that he detected 100 things wrong in himself, which the dull eyes of other men never observed at all. In short, possessing great spiritual light, Paul had great insight into his own natural corruption and was clothed from head to foot with humility. Now let us clearly understand that humility, like St. Paul's, was not a peculiar characteristic of this great apostle of the Gentiles. On the contrary, it is one leading mark of all the most eminent saints of God in every age. The more real grace men have in their hearts, the deeper is their sense of sin. The more light the Holy Ghost pours into their souls, the more do they discern their own infirmities, defilements, and darkness. The dead soul feels and sees nothing. With life comes clear vision, a tender conscience, and spiritual sensibility. And here on page 273, we have plumb run out of time. I'm marking the spot. And when we get together again next time, we'll resume our reading where we now leave off. Our current selection on Reader's Choice is titled Holiness. One word title. I think that's interesting. By J.C. Ryle, Bishop of Liverpool in the 1800s. The Anglican Church. He was quite an apostle in his own right. And we're reading his work now on Reader's Choice. Evangelical Press is the publisher. And I am your reader, Tom Hess, inviting you to join us again next time, right here on Pilgrim Radio. Till then, may the Lord be with you.
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4: Where do we get this word Lord from in our Old Testaments, in English Bibles? It's following the tradition of pronouncing God's special name with the word Adonai, which means Lord, essentially. So in Exodus 3, it's basically the only place in the entire Bible where we get something of a hint at what that name actually means.
3: Caspers Ozzelins next. Professor of Old Testament Interpretation, Dr. Caspers Ozzelins, is with Spencer Dahlke to discuss his article, The Mystery and Glory of God's Name, Exploring the Tetragrammaton, which is the four-letter name for God found in the Old Testament.
5: Tetragrammaton, that's a big name. What does that mean?
4: Well, it's a Greek word, and it's got two elements in it, so tetra and grammaton. Tetra, you may know from a word like Tetris, and I'm trying to think of something else. It just means four, and grammaton is the word for letter. So grammar, we get our word grammar from the idea of letters. The Greek word for letter is gramma. And so it just means a four-letter word. Now, it's not a swear word. It's a special four-letter word. It's a specialized meaning. It refers to the special name of God, because one of the big things I'm trying to emphasize in the article is that, guess what? The God of Israel has an actual name. Just like you and I have a name, so also the God of Israel has a name.
5: You have a bit of discussion from Exodus 3, I understand, where God reveals, this is my name, to Moses. I understand that is where we get the YHWH, which is God's name. How does that relate to God's self-revelation, and what does it communicate to us? Yeah.
4: First thing I have to say is that getting at this name for an English reader of the Bible, you take your Bibles, there's a little bit of a circuitous route you have to take to understand. And so I would start out by saying that, you know, over 6,000 times in your Bibles, most of your Bibles, when you look at it in the Old Testament, you'll read a word, and it's basically the only word in the Old Testament that is written in small caps, small capital letters. That's the tradition in English translations, many of them. And when you read that word, it's the word that is Lord, that is written Lord. It's often written in small caps. And you know, once you read that word in small caps, that it's actually referencing the four-letter word, YHWH. So in the Hebrew text, which is a composite text because it's representing a blending of two different traditions. One is a so-called consonantal tradition, since Hebrew, like other Semitic languages, is a language that is traditionally written with consonants. Even though it has vowels, you don't necessarily need to make use of vowels in writing, you can still understand it. And even if I were to take away vowels in an English text, you could make out much of it because you know English and you're able to make sense of the context. So given the fact that we have this one tradition which has the consonants, that would be where you get the YHWH. But there's another tradition, which is the so-called oral tradition. Alongside the written tradition, generations of Jewish individuals across history after the time of Jesus faithfully chanted the word of God orally, not writing it down, but orally. And that tradition, that very different tradition, is a pairing of these two things. So that the oral tradition reflects an understanding that you should not pronounce that special name of God, YHWH, but you replace whatever was there originally, whatever vowels were there originally, with the word Adonai, and the word Adonai can be translated as Lord. So where do we get this word Lord from in our Old Testaments, in English Bibles? It's following the tradition of pronouncing God's special name with the word Adonai, which means Lord, essentially. So in Exodus 3, it's basically the only place in the entire Bible where we get a something of a hint at what that name actually means. Forget about vowels. We don't even know what the thing means apart from that text. So if you go to Exodus 3, where God reveals himself to Moses, and of course, Moses is the one who reveals, gets so much revelation from God. I mean, he finds out about God's character, that he is a God who is long-suffering and patient and who forgives sin and iniquity and all kinds of transgression. We learned that later in Exodus. So Moses receives lots of revelation about God, and one of the things that he learns about God is what his name actually means. So pay attention to that, and a good translation like the ESV will go there. Maybe we can actually go to Exodus 3. I'll just show you this here. And what I point out in the article is that when God reveals himself to Moses, and Moses, of course, is terrified to learn about this God, the ESV at least does this, where it not only has the word Lord in small caps, but also in verse 14, God says to Moses, because Moses is asking, well, who are you? And people are going to say, what kind of God has met you? And what is his name? And what am I going to say to them? So God answers him in verse 14. God says to him, I am who I am. And those words, in a good translation like the ESV, have also been rendered in small caps. And why is that? It's because if you look at the Hebrew, the form of the word I am, Ehye, sounds a lot like the consonants of the word Yahweh, which is we nowadays we kind of reconstruct this as the original vowels as Yahweh. So we take YHWH and Ehye. There's some changes going on here. Number one, there's a person change. Hebrew indicates person, first person, second person, or third person in many verbs by adjusting the initial consonant. So instead of Yihye, which would be the third person, he is, shift to Ehye, which means I am. So can you see how I am, Ehye, sounds a lot like Yihye, he is. But essentially, we're told, God explains to Moses that the meaning of his name is that God simply is absolute reality, absolute existence. And he goes on to say, I am that I am. There's no other explanation for me except to say, I simply am. I simply exist. This, to me, is one of the strongest places where we can defend the doctrine of the aseity of God. The aseity is a kind of a Christian term and theologians use, which means, it's from Latin, ase, just means of himself. God is of himself. God does not depend on anyone else to receive his existence. He simply is absolute reality. I am what I am, or I am who I am. So now we have a sense of what that word, that name of God, that personal name actually means, even though the tradition says we don't pronounce that name. We substitute something else for that.
5: Thinking about God's name, describing him as a God who just is, how does that, I guess, inform our, it makes sense to me that our theology would ultimately really start with who God is and how we think about him categorically. How does his name help us establish that foundation for who he is, and maybe even like branch off into all the other things that we say about him?
4: Well, for one thing, he makes a big deal, God does, about his own name. You know, his name will be great among the nations. And I think the name is connected to the fame of God. So that we proclaim the name of God, that means we're proclaiming, doesn't mean necessarily that we're pronouncing his name all the time, but we're connecting the things that are connected to his name. And I point this out, another colleague of mine out at Karen University has noted this, that in the book of Hosea, it seems like the prophet is making a very subtle allusion back to Exodus 3, because you guys will know this when he says to the people of Israel, the northern tribes, I am not your God. A better way of translating that would be to say, and it's a little subtle, but he hit upon this colleague of mine, that essentially what God is saying there is, I am not your I am. And now it sounds strange to us because that doesn't kind of make sense. But if we understand that God is referring back to Exodus 3, which is the name that he's revealed to his people, only to his people, by the way, not to the rest of the nations. They know, of course, that there is a creator. They know inherently that they're accountable to him, but they don't know his name. It's only his covenant people who know him by his name. And so to say to them, I am not your Yahweh, is significant in that there's a broken relationship here. Of course, we know that's not the end of the story, because one day the nations are going to be engrafted. And although the Israelites, those northern tribes, were scattered into all the rest of the world and assimilated into them, they then became the seed, the sort of the starting point for the nations to become engrafted back into God's people. So I always, in my teaching, make a point to emphasize that it's not just the tribe of Judah that God cares. He's also going to bring back all of Israel. And of course, different people understand that different ways, you know, depending on whether you're a dispensationalist or you take a different framework. But I think it is important to emphasize that, you know, in Jeremiah, the new covenant is made with the house of Judah and the house of Israel. God hasn't forgotten about those lost tribes that have been scattered throughout the world. Only one tribe returned, and that was Judah, later known as the Jews. But of course, Jesus' ministry wasn't just to the Jews. It was also to the Samaritans. It was also to the people in Galilee. It was to the centurion and his son and other individuals, even as far as Sidon up in the north, outside of the territory of Israel. Hmm. So anyways, I just want to make the point here that God's name is precious, and we want to go back to Exodus 3 and learn about God's self-existence. And when you go read a book like Isaiah, it's so strong on the emphasis here on God being the only one true God, not dependent on anything else. You know, the other gods of the ancient Near East, they were birthed by a greater God. So you got these lesser gods birthed by the greater gods, and who knows how far back the chain goes. No, in Israel, it's a totally different situation. There's only one true God. He doesn't depend on anything else, and he is the one who predicts the future. So one of the arguments that Isaiah focuses on is the only one able to predict the future and even to predict the past, not in terms of predicting the past, but explain why things happened in the past, because guess what? I'm the author of history. It's my story. I have sovereignly arranged things in world history to take place. I can explain what happened in the past, and I can predict what happens in the future. I stand outside of time because I'm not beholden to time. I'm not a creature of time. I'm not a creature, period. I am self-existent. And so I think a lot of the theology that we get about God comes back to aseity. And aseity, one of the great linchpins of that is actually the name of God.
5: Well, my guest today is Kaspers Ozzelins. He's associate professor of Old Testament interpretation at the Southern Baptist Theological Seminary, author of The Mystery and Glory of God's Name, Exploring the Tetragrammaton, the four-letter name for God, YHWH. Kind of to that point of God's delight in glorifying his own name, he commands in the third commandment, don't take my name in vain. In light of our discussion, like, how should we as Christians understand that?
4: That Hebrew word has been debated. It's not entirely, it's not the easiest word to translate, and different translators will go differently. This word shav. So shav can mean something like emptiness, futility, worthlessness. And essentially what I think that the commandment is teaching us is that God's name, and by extension, his character, who he is, as the one from whom all reality flows. Because think about this, if he doesn't depend on anything else for his own existence, that means that everything else must therefore depend on him. He's the only one who's like that. He's, in other words, creation and the creator have an asymmetrical relationship. That means that we must always reference God in our own reality, and that means that we're representing God whenever we do anything in life. So we need to be careful how we represent God. It can be very easy to misrepresent who God is, misrepresent his character, especially as Christians. I think in the case of Israel, Old Covenant Israel, they had a mission. The rest of the nations were supposed to be attracted to the God of Israel. That's what the book of Deuteronomy is kind of saying. You know, Moses is telling them in his farewell sermons, the rest of the nations are supposed to be impressed by your God, and they're supposed to look at you, and this is an amazing people group. And as they look at you, they're impressed by your God. And they should ideally stream to Israel and become part of the people of God. Now, only a few people did that in Old Testament history. We can think about Ruth and Rahab and a couple others. But by and large, people didn't do that. The nations didn't stream to Israel like they one day will. By the way, Isaiah says that they one day will. So what happened? Why did that not, wasn't that successful? I think in large part that was because the people of God misrepresented the name of God. They misrepresented who God was by acting in abominable ways, by showing themselves to be futile, showing themselves to be worthless, following after worthlessness and becoming themselves worthlessness. I think that same word may in fact be used in that passage. And so as a result, there's no reason for the nations of the world, the pagan nations, to be attracted to the God of Israel. Now, in my view, the Christian mission is a little bit different. It's not like we're supposed to be separated from the rest of the world. We're actually to go out into the world. But some of those same lessons also apply to us as believers. We are representing Christ, obviously, because Christ dwells inside of us through his Holy Spirit. And we, in faith, united to him, therefore are representing him. We are image bearers, of course, as well. That's true of every human being. But beyond the reality that we're image bearers, we're also brothers and sisters of the Lord Jesus, and we are representing him. And so it's important for us to think about that commandment and take to heart its lessons as we represent Christ to the world.
5: That would seem to suggest to me, you write a little bit about the term Yahweh, or at least that we translate Yahweh, is replaced in the New Testament. Or transliterated, perhaps. Yeah.
4: Yeah. So translation and transliteration are two different things that every translator has to decide. What do you go with at each point? Yep.
5: True. Yes. You do write that it is replaced with Kyrios in the New Testament, which would suggest to me the divinity of Christ. People sometimes like to say that, well, Christ, it never actually claims to be the Son of God, you know? How do we make sense of, yeah, God's name? How does that change in the New Testament, I guess, and apply
4: right.
5: to Christ?
4: So I want to be cautious about not overstating my case, because, of course, the word Kyrios, which means Lord, it's the equivalent of Lord. The Old Testament has Adonai, and there can be more things that be said about that word, because in the article, I point out that there are a couple of different ways of vocalizing that word. There can be a reference to a human Lord. There can be a reference to a divine Lord. There can be a reference to multiple Lords, and those all depend on different vowels that you interchange with the same consonant. So that is a little tricky. But be that as it may, in the New Testament, written in Greek, the Greek word Kyrios, which also means Lord, is used a lot, a couple hundred times. But we need to be careful to understand that it can have multiple reference. It can refer to a human Lord, one who is a master. It can also refer to the phrase, the angel of the Lord. That occurs a couple times as well. But by far, as I point out in the article, the most interesting usage is when Bible writers, New Testament authors, will call Jesus Lord. Now, you might be thinking, well, isn't this more of like a description of him? Obviously, we say the Lord Jesus. And when we say Lord Jesus, we're giving that as a title for him. He is the one who is master. He is Lord. But what is really interesting to me is those places where it seems like, for example, Paul, as an author, he almost exclusively reserves the word Lord for Jesus, and then he'll use God, the word Theos, to refer to the Father. Isn't that interesting? So he'll have Lord Jesus, and he'll have God referring to the Father. Now, he often won't use the word Father. He'll just say God, and that we understand as meaning the Father, because Lord is reserved for Jesus. in some cases, he'll have them connection. Like, for example, when he says, for us, there is one God, and then he says, the Father, from whom are all things, and there is one Lord, the Lord Jesus Christ, through whom we exist, through whom are all things. And what he's doing there is, most scholars have agreed, he's basically riffing on the Shema. You guys will know the Shema comes from Deuteronomy, one of the most famous passages in the Old Testament. Hear, O Israel. Shema is Hebrew for hear. Hear, O Israel. And what is the most important thing that every Israelite is supposed to understand? This is, by the way, the first thing on the lips taught to Israelites or Jews even today, and the last thing they say before they die. It's on their lips their whole life. What is the main message they're supposed to hear? The Lord, YHWH, our God, is one. So what Paul does is he says we have one God, the Father, but he doesn't stop there. He says we have one Lord. This is where it gets really interesting, because you might be thinking in your monotheistic framework, well, we have one God, so then how can someone else also be Lord? And note that Lord is reserved for Jesus. Is Paul claiming that God is not Lord? No. In that context, he says there may be so-called gods and lords, other idols, but for us, there's only one God. And so when we say one Lord Jesus, I don't believe that he's violating that principle. He's really alluding to the Shema, which is the foundation of Christian theology, which is monotheism. We have one God, but he distinguishes the persons while maintaining the unity of the essence. Later on, Christians will describe essence and person. They'll develop a grammar for the Trinity, but Paul already is using the same basic elements to describe the relationship between the Father and the Son, and not have that violate monotheism, because he affirms fully that the Lord Jesus is the one through whom are all things. You know, it's just amazing for him to make that claim about Christ. So this is where the use of Kyrios becomes really interesting, because I believe it goes beyond a simple title of Christ. That is, he's not just the master, but the authors are using it so as to argue, like they do in so many other different ways. I would say that on every page of the New Testament, you can find evidence for the deity of Jesus. One of the key striking evidences is the title applied to Jesus. In some cases, it becomes really striking that he doesn't give it to God, the Father, but he gives it to Jesus.
5: Doesn't Paul cite also one of the Psalms, the Lord said to my Lord, or the author of Hebrews think something about that. But for us Christians today, do you think we lose something if we translate YHWH as just the Lord versus, you know, letting it be transliterated Yahweh or something like this? Why does it matter so much that this is God's name?
4: So in the article, I do offer some thoughts on this. There's one fairly recent translation prepared by the Master's Seminary professors. And I went to the Master's Seminary myself, so I know some of those colleagues, and I have great respect for them. They do use the term Yahweh, which is the standardly accepted scholarly reconstruction for how it must have been pronounced originally. I do have a couple of things that I say in the article. Number one, I think Christians absolutely should learn this information. We should recognize, even noting that small caps there, that's something different. Pay attention to the details in your English translation. And you should recognize, therefore, that whenever you see that small caps, it's referring to the one true God of Israel. It's his personal name. So I think the Christians should know about this. They should be taught this. We should learn about this in Sunday school and elsewhere. As regards the translation to adopt, there's going to be challenges either way you go, because I think you're going to lose something if you go with Yahweh, and you're going to lose something potentially as well if you stay with Lord, even if it's in small caps. Let me give some of the trade-offs here. Going with the traditional Lord in small caps, you do see at least some distinction between ordinary Lord and small caps Lord, but it is a title. And so sometimes Christians will have a hard time understanding that that's actually the personal name of God. It's a personal name. Like you and I have personal names, God has a personal name. So we lose that a little bit. On the flip side, I would say that if we go with Yahweh, number one thing I would say is it is, in a sense, relying on a scholarly reconstruction. Now, that may be a very secure, fairly secure scholarly reconstruction, but it's not, there's nothing in the Bible that gives us direct evidence for the pronunciation Yahweh. We just have the consonants, Y-H-W-H. The closest thing we have are a couple of psalms that will abbreviate God's name as Yah. And now, when it says Yah, I think there we just go with transliterate Yah. So at least we know the first half of the name was Yah, Y-A-H, if we transliterate that. But the rest of the word, I think, is something of a guess. Now, it may be a solid guess and a good guess, but that is something to keep in mind. The other thing I would say is, from my perspective, we do lose a little something when we transliterate to Yahweh, and then it makes it such that New Testament readers of the New Testament, are not going to get all of those rich connections between the way that kurios is used in the New Testament and how the suggested meaning Adonai is used in the Old Testament. Another thing I would say is, although I don't think that tradition should have the decisive factor or to play the decisive role in deciding for us what we need to do, we should have, as Christians, an attitude of respect to especially ancient traditions. And this is a tradition I think we can demonstrate that is found in both Christian and Jewish circles. So it shouldn't be dismissed lightly. And most of all, I think most amazingly, it's used in the New Testament, seems to be used and followed in the New Testament. So it predates the New Testament. Now, some will go back and say, no, this is due to a superstitious avoidance of God's personal name. And some have made the case that it's actually detrimental to not pronounce that name. And I would say, actually, I'm not sure we know entirely why over the course of time and history, we lost access to the pronunciation of God's actual name. But we have the situation that we have, and I can see that New Testament authors are following with that tradition, whether it's good or bad, they continue to use that. I do think there's some merit in seeing these connections between the Old and New Testament. And furthermore, the last thing I would note, this gets a little bit more technical, but I did note for you guys that the word Adonai can be vocalized differently. The vowels in that those series of consonants can be adjusted. And there is a special vocalization that is reserved for God that's found with the consonants Adonai. So those are different consonants than Yahweh or YHWH. Even if you go with Yahweh, that special vocalism reserved for God, I can make a case, and I do in the article, for some places where you don't have the tetragrammaton itself, that four-letter word, but you do have the special pointing, special vowel pointing, because vowels were indicated with dots and dashes in and around the letters, so that's what we call pointing. The special pointing applied to the consonants Aleph, Dalet, Vav, and Yod, which are the words for Lord, the Master, seems to be reserved for the God of Israel. So you can't even capture all of the occurrences of Yahweh if you go for every time I see YHWH, I will render Yahweh, because there are some times where you see, like for example, Abram speaking to the Lord in Genesis 18 before the destruction of Sodom and Gomorrah. It's clear that he's speaking to Yahweh, if you will, but Yahweh is not printed there. So, you know, it's going to be challenging to capture that. Any way you try to go about it, translation is an exercise in a degree of futility. You're not going to capture all the richness and the detail. So this would maybe be kind of a final parting encouragement to you guys. I don't think that Bible language study is something that's reserved for seminarians or pastors or even really, really smart people. When we look at other, just compare the three great monotheistic faiths, you've got Islam and Judaism and Christianity. Let's take Islam. A lot of Muslims will memorize the Quran in the original Arabic, and they're not even scholars, but that will be a thing that they'll normally do. If you have a bar mitzvah in Judaism, you must read from the Torah in Hebrew. Everyone who becomes a bar mitzvah son of the law, the commandment, you must read from the Torah. Now, can't we as believers, as Christians, have just as much reverence for our holy scriptures, which means knowing something about the original languages and not just entrusting that to the experts and the scholars. There are resources out there online right now, like a resource called Aleph with Beth on YouTube. Friends, colleagues I know who provide this free of charge, and it teaches you Hebrew, and it doesn't use a word of English. It's teaching you biblical Hebrew like you would a child. You're just exposed to it with images and photos, and it's just a wonderful way of learning Hebrew, and that we have these resources now available to us. So I think that believers really should be encouraged to pursue this, because at the end of the day, you know, translations are not going to give you the full riches of what you can get out of God's word. So that's just an encouragement for you guys and you listeners.
3: 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Many thanks to our guest, Professor of Old Testament Interpretation, Dr. Caspers Ozolins, author of the article, The Mystery and Glory of God's Name, Exploring the Tetragrammaton. 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
3: Andy Davis pastors First Baptist Church of Durham, North Carolina, and today we continue his series, The Gospel of Mark, and the message, Christ Begins to Build His Kingdom. 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
7: For me, as a lover of history, it's fascinating to see how the greatest empires of the world got their start, how they were built. Alexander the Great was 21 years old when his father, Philip of Macedon, died. And he immediately seized that moment by assassinating his two most powerful rivals and then building a coalition of city-states into a massive Greek army and then going east to topple the Persian Empire. He moved out with such decisiveness and ruthlessness and rapidity that the book of Daniel likens him to a leopard with four wings or to a beast that moves across the earth without even touching the ground. Ruthlessness and speed, Alexander the Great. Then there's Julius Caesar, who used political cunning and strategic marriages to aristocratic women to angle himself and position himself so that he could become the head of a powerful army of Roman legions, and then used his military genius to conquer Gaul, which is modern-day France, in 9 years. He trains his soldiers personally with meticulous care, the care of a skilled craftsman. And then he led from the front boldly and courageously. And again, we see the same thing, relentless ambition, ruthlessness, and power. Then there's Genghis Khan, much the same, clever, ruthless, treacherous, built together a band of warring tribes into a massive world-conquering force. After his first battle against the Tartars, he slaughtered everyone who was taller than an axle wheel. This is the kind of ruthlessness with which these world conquerors build their kingdom. Now, Jesus Christ is the King of Kings and the Lord of Lords. And it is true that His kingdom conquers all enemies and extends, and in the end will extend to the ends of the earth and will last for all time. But His manner of building His empire is very different. Very different than what all of these world conquerors have done. Now, the power of Jesus Christ is absolute. There's no one in this room that has a full sense of the magnitude of Jesus' power, his omnipotence. No one could have stood before him. Demons knew it, and they trembled before him and instantly obeyed every one of his commands. Jesus controlled the weather. The winds and the waves obeyed his voice. His word commanded them. Jesus controlled nature. Fish swam into nets to prove his power. What army of mere mortals could have withstood him? He could not be killed unless he chose to lay down his life. He said plainly, "No one can take my life from me, but I lay it down freely." So what that means is if the Romans, who were the most powerful empire on earth at the time, had assembled all of their legions from around the world and met him in a plain of battle, he could have stood alone against them. Alone. And if he had willed and said, "Be dead," to all of them, they would have instantly dropped dead. That's the kind of power he had. But that's not how the Prince of Peace willed to build his kingdom. Mark 1 shows the beginning of him moving out to build an empire, a kingdom that will last for all eternity. We see a very different approach. The building of the only kingdom will last forever and ever. A kingdom of love. A kingdom of peace. A kingdom of justice and righteousness. A kingdom where all of the subjects were at one point enemies of the king, but now delight in the king and delight in each other. A kingdom illuminated by the glory of God, and in which there will be no more death, mourning, crying, or pain. So Mark 1, the text we're looking at today, gives us a sense of the beginning conquest, if we could call it that way, of this perfect kingdom of light. First, Jesus fights Satan's temptations with the word of God and overcomes them. Secondly, Jesus moves out to Galilee and commands sinners to enter his kingdom through the dual command of repent and believe, repent and believe. And then he calls on servants to follow him, to leave their livelihood behind, their fishing, and follow him and become with him fishers of men building the kingdom. These are the strategies, the beginnings of this incredible kingdom. More than anything, we're going to see that Christ expands his kingdom by the irresistible force of attraction within people, the people it is conquering. It gives them a sense of God's glory, a fragrance of delight, a foretaste of pure goodness, a glimpse of perfect beauty, a yearning to be close to a perfectly good king. He advances the kingdom of God by revealing to all people how perfectly good the King of the kingdom of heaven really is, and enabling people to see it and savor it and search for it and yearn for it. Then resistance melts, and they drop the weapons of their former rebellion, and they run into the welcoming arms of a loving father rather than being crushed by a cruel tyrant. By revealing God as the good news, former enemies become not just friends, but adopted sons and daughters who are secure in the family of God. That's how this king builds his kingdom. And we get to walk through the beginning stages of it today as we look at Mark 1, 12 through 20. And it starts with Christ taking on his bitterest foe, his enemy, Satan. Christ conquering Satan to inaugurate his kingdom. Look at verses 12 and 13. At once the Spirit sent him out into the desert, and he was in the desert 40 days being tempted by Satan. He was with the wild animals, and angels attended him. So at once or immediately, Mark likes that word immediately, things are moving. And so once Jesus moves out, he's going. And so at once, immediately after his baptism, as soon as he's done being water baptized by John the Baptist, at once, Spirit moves him out into the desert. He is compelled by the Spirit. It's a strong word in the Greek. He's driven out into the desert. Driven out, almost like cast out of society. It's similar to his reason for being water baptized. He had to identify with us as sinners. And so he's driven out to be tempted and to immerse himself in a world of temptation. Driven out by the Spirit. It's so beautiful how in Luke's gospel, He goes into the desert in the power of the Spirit, and he comes out of the desert in the power of the Spirit. Wouldn't all of you like to face all of your temptations the same way? Wouldn't you love to enter into your temptations, face your temptations, and come out still empowered by the Spirit? How awesome would that be? And Jesus, that's what he did. Now, we saw last time that the kings of Israel were anointed with oil as representing the coming of the Spirit on them, and how King Saul was changed into a different man and started moving out militarily to save Israel from their enemies. The same thing happened with David. David was anointed by Samuel with a horn of oil.

our opponent is invisible. Our opponent is Satan and sin and death. And Jesus goes out as our champion and fights for us and defeats Satan's temptations. He goes out in the desert. The site of the battle is the desert of Judea, a wasteland. It's a picture of austerity. There's nothing to eat, nothing to drink. There's nothing beautiful to look at. It's a wasteland. It's a picture of really austerity, the harsh treatment of the body even. And so while Jesus spent most of his ministry eating and drinking, feasting even, and was criticized for it, no one fasted like Jesus. And so he had all of his appetites very much under control. And so for 40 days, he ate and drank nothing like Moses. Now, Matthew says at the end of that time, Mark implies perhaps throughout that time comes the temptation. So it could be that there's temptation all the way through, but it reached a crescendo at the end of the 40 days of fasting. Now, Mark gives us no details about the actual temptations by Satan. Mark moves very, very quickly, moves ahead. But it's okay for us from time to time to reach out to Matthew and Luke, to those parallel passages, and see what happened. And so Matthew and Luke give us the details of the temptations. And there were three main headings, main temptations in Matthew's gospel. It's first, the temptation to use his power, his wonder-working power, to feed his stomach. Turn these stones into bread so that he'll use his power to take care of his own physical needs. And then secondly, he takes him to the highest point of the temple, the pinnacle of the temple, and says, cast yourself down from here, for God will command his angels concerning you, and they'll lift you up in their hands so that you'll not strike your foot against a stone, quoting Psalm 91. Satan can quote scripture too. And Jesus answers that one as well. And he will not force God the Father to react to him. He's a servant of God, and he's going to do what God wants. He's not going to move out ahead of God, and then God has to scramble and catch him because he's thrown himself precipitously from the temple. And then thirdly, the worst of all, the worst thing I think any creature has ever done, Satan shows Jesus all the kingdoms of the world and their splendor in an instant and says, all of these things are mine. They've been given to me, and I can give them to anyone I want to. So if you will bow down and worship me, it'll all be yours. As I said before, it's the worst thing any creature has ever said to God, the Creator. Worship me, and I'll give you the world. Now, in all three cases, Jesus fought against these temptations by quoting scripture, saying, it is written, it is written, it is written, quoting the book of Deuteronomy, chapter 6 and chapter 8. He fights against them. Now, Mark doesn't give us any of those details. He just wants us to know Jesus was tempted. And as the author to Hebrews makes it very plain how important that temptation of Jesus is, it qualified him to be our mediator. It qualified him to be our great high priest. It qualified him to be our sacrifice, our substitutionary atonement. So it says in Hebrews 4:15, we do not have a high priest who is unable to sympathize with our weaknesses. But we have one who has been tempted in every way just as we are, yet was without sin. We have an undefeated warrior who's gone out ahead of us and shown us he has defeated all temptations. And by his Spirit, he lives within each of us. We're able, by the power of that same Spirit, to put to death all of the temptations that come to us as Christians. So Jesus is our warrior. And he's not unable to sympathize. He knows what it's like to be tempted. And then, as the author of Hebrews said earlier in Hebrews 2:18, because he himself suffered when he is tempted, he is able to help those who are being tempted. Now, it's vital for us to understand these temptations and that Jesus conquered them. It also says, Mark tells us that the beast, the wild beast, surrounded him. He doesn't specify what these beasts were. Isaiah 30, verse 6 speaks of lions and lionesses and adders and darting snakes out in the desert. So we can imagine all of that. I don't know why he mentions it, except that I think it's the fulfillment of the dominion that man has over planet Earth. And Jesus is the quintessential man, the Son of Man. And so all of creation is subject to him, and he rules over it. It also says the angels came and attended him. And this is amazing, because Jesus is the King of angels. They veil their faces before him in heaven when he's on his throne of heavenly glory. But in his incarnation, he's weaker than them. For he is, for a little while, made lower than the angels. So the angels are more powerful than him in this sense. He's weakened as he is from 40 days of fasting. And so the angels come and minister to him. You see the same thing at the end of Jesus' life in Gethsemane,
when he's wrestling with the dream.

0: Thinking of the cup of God's wrath, who's wrestling with whether he will drink that cup and go to the cross. And it's such an anguish to him, and he's knocked to the ground and sweating great drops of blood. And then God again dispatched angels to come and strengthen him and minister to him physically. And so angels here attended him in his moment of weakness. Now, in all of this, the significance is Christ's sinlessness. Sinlessness. The fact that Jesus made it through all of these temptations, all of these battles with sin unscathed. He is our pure Savior. He would not have been able to make atonement for our sins if he had stumbled and fallen. The author of Hebrews tells us he would have then had to atone for his own sins. But because he was sinless, he is able to be our substitute. He's able to die in our place on the cross as the spotless Lamb of God who takes away the sins of the world. 1 Peter 2:22 says he committed no sin and there was no deceit found in his mouth. And two verses later it says, 1 Peter 2:24, he himself bore our sins in his body on the tree that we might die to sins and live for righteousness. By his wounds you have been healed. So those go together. His sinlessness enables him to be our substitute, substitutionary atonement. And so he makes it through this battle with Satan, pure and holy. Secondly, we see Christ moving out in the beginning of his ministry, commanding sinners to enter his kingdom. Look at verses 14 and 15. After John was put in prison, Jesus went into Galilee proclaiming the good news of God. The time has come, he said. The kingdom of God is near. Repent and believe the good news. So John the Baptist is removed from the scene. He was put in prison. We'll learn more details about this, God willing, in Mark 6, how that all came about, why he was arrested. But he is providentially, by God the Father, removed from the scene. One preacher I heard once summarized John the Baptist's ministry in three phases. He came to prepare the way. He came to proclaim the way, and then he came to get out of the way. And so he says in John 4, he must increase, and I, or John 3, he must increase and I must decrease. He was very famous, very famous. And some of his disciples early on when Jesus started coming on the scene and started ministering were concerned about John the Baptist's market share. John chapter 3, it's like other people are going to him. We got to do something. We got to up our profile here a bit. It's like, you don't understand who I am. The bride belongs to the bridegroom. I'm just the friend of the bridegroom who's testifying. He must increase and I must decrease. So that was John. So God removes him. And that's the time now. Jesus moves out into Galilee to begin his public ministry. He goes up into the northern area, the area that's saturated with Gentiles, intermarriage, all that kind of area, an area despised. He went and began his public ministry up there and to the next phase of his public ministry. Now, the Gospel of John gives us some sense of very early ministry that Jesus did in Judea around the time of his water baptism. And so he's there at the time of Passover. He cleanses the temple in John chapter 2. He moves to Samaria and he has to deal with the Samaritan woman and lead her to. So that's all that ministry, I think, happens before this time here in Galilee. But now he's moving out, and Galilee's going to be his home base for the next phase of his ministry. And it says that he's proclaiming the good news of God. He begins by the simple act of preaching, just by preaching. Though Jesus would do many astonishing miracles, his preaching of the word of God would have the most significant and lasting impact on the souls he came to win. The miracles didn't convert anyone, but the ministry of the word does. The ministry of the word transforms hearts because faith comes from hearing the word. And so Jesus preached everywhere he went. It was always his top priority to proclaim the word, to preach, to teach the word. That was central to him. The other things were just signs and displays of his power, but it was the preaching, the simple verbal proclamation of God's perfect word that transforms souls and changes the world. Now, it is vital for every healthy church to realize this and to not back away. And what other teachers of the word do in different phases throughout the week, the simple, clear teaching of the word of God is foundational to the health of every church. The church is called on, 1 Timothy 3, to be the pillar and foundation of the truth. It's what we're called to do. It's what Jesus did, preaching the word. Now, you may wonder, what can such a simple act do? Much of what we're going to see in the Gospel of Mark, you will have heard it before. It's so simple a child could understand. The problems of the world are complex. Complex. The most super geniuses, the Nobel Prize winners, can't figure everything out. The economic issues, the international issues, the racial issues, the social issues, all of the complexities of the human condition. And Jesus' strategy for transforming this world of mess and complexity is this: preach the word. Clearly preach the kingdom, the message of the kingdom. And that's what we're called on to do. So churches need to resist the temptation to go after glitzy programs that are entertainment-based. All they do is meet felt needs. Or address hot-button topics that are discussed on the news outlets all the time. That's what the church needs to do. We need to be relevant and talk about all these things. Jesus gave us the role model. He is our role model for how to approach ministry. Preach the word. Preach the kingdom. That's what he did. Now, what does he say? He is proclaiming, the text says, the good news of God. I've spent a week meditating on this one phrase, the good news of God. But if you understand the significance of this, John Piper wrote a whole book entitled God is the Gospel. Gospel's good news. God is the good news. And so we've got this interesting phrase, the good news of God. What is the of? It's one of those mysterious ofs. Is it the good news from God, or is it the good news about God? Well, how about both, friends? How about the good news that God sends, that he himself is the good news? I think it's both. He is the good news. So what does it mean, God is the gospel? God is the good news. All of the lesser blessings of the gospel, all of them, get us to God who is good. They get us into a relationship with a perfectly good God. So that includes the blessings of forgiveness of sins, of justification by faith alone, the healing of our souls through regeneration, being born again, the healing of our bodies, the perfect healing of our bodies through bodily resurrection from the dead. All of these things make way for the real blessing, and that is we get God when all's said and done. God is the outcome of this gospel. We get to be with him. And there's so many verses that give us indications. This is exactly what we get at the end of this Christian life. At the end of believing the gospel, what you get is a good God. Psalm 73, maybe one of my favorite, 25 and 26. There the psalmist says these incredible words, "Whom have I in heaven but you? And earth has nothing I desire besides you. My flesh and my heart may fail, but God is the strength of my heart, and listen, my portion forever." God is what I get when I'm done with this life. Or again, Psalm 16, verse 11, "You make known to me the path of life. You will fill me with eternal pleasures, the fullness of joy and eternal pleasures at your right hand, pleasures forevermore." God is the good news. Now, John Piper asks a critical diagnostic question in his book, God is the Gospel. If you could have heaven with no sickness and with all the friends you ever had on earth, and all the food you ever liked, and all the leisure activities you ever enjoyed, and all the natural beauties you ever saw, and all the physical pleasures you ever tasted, and no human conflict, and no natural disasters, could you be satisfied with heaven if Christ were not there, or if God were not there? I would hope, Pastor, I'd give the right answer to that one. But you can see all of those things are lesser blessings and displays of the goodness of God. They're not the true treasure. The true treasure is God. It's what God said to Abram after he refused to enrich himself with the plunder of the kings of Sodom and Gomorrah in Genesis 14. And so God shows up and says to him, "Fear not, Abram. I am your shield. I am your very great reward. I am what you get." And that's what all of the sons and daughters of Abraham get, the same. So here's the good news. Here's the good news. Though we were members of a wicked, rebellious race, the human race, and under the curse of sin and death, and though we have individually sinned against him, and though we deserve his wrath, God is willing, actually gladly willing, to forgive all of that and pay for our sins himself through his son, through the blood of his son, and welcome us into his beautiful, radiant, happy kingdom for all eternity. That's the good news of God. And that's what Jesus came to proclaim. And he says, the time is fulfilled. Powerful statement. What does that mean? The time is fulfilled. Well, it means that God has a perfect timing for everything. Everything's been worked out. History has a purpose. It has an order to it. Jesus is the Alpha and the Omega, the first and the last, the beginning and the end. There's a sequence. There's an A, then a B, then a C, then a D. There's a certain sequence. God worked all of this out before the foundation of the world. Planned everything out. From eternity past, everything, even the lesser things like the rise and fall of empires. That's lesser? Yes, it's lesser. And then Galatians 4:4 says that when the time had fully come, God sent his son, born of a woman, born under the law. In the fullness of time, Jesus was born. And now the time has come for him to preach. The time has come for him to move out and build his kingdom. The time is at hand. It's fulfilled. It's also a sense, if I could put it this way, of a limited time offer. A limited time offer. What does that mean? This is not going to go on forever. There is something called the day of salvation. The day of salvation is opened up now. A time when the kingdom is advancing by faith. And it's opened up now. And it says in 2 Corinthians 6:2, in the time, God says this, in the time of my favor, I heard you. In the day of salvation, I helped you. I tell you, now is the time of God's favor. Now is the day of salvation. Where again, the author of Hebrews says in Hebrews 4:7, today, if you hear his voice, don't harden your hearts. So even now, I hope through my voice, through reading through these words, you hear Christ calling on you to come into his kingdom. And if you came into this sermon or into this room today on the outside, knowing yourself to not be a Christian, hear now Christ inviting you, holding his hands out to you, beckoning to you to enter the kingdom of God through repentance and faith. That's what's happening. The time is fulfilled for you. You don't know you're going to have another time. It's like, well, I'm interested in what the pastor's saying, but I'm not ready yet. You don't know that you'll have even tomorrow. So the time is at hand. If today you hear his voice, don't harden your hearts. Enter the kingdom. And what does he mean by the kingdom of God has drawn near? Look, whether we believe in God as king or not, he's king. But the scripture reveals that when we are wicked, when we are sinful, we are distant from him in some ways. He's omnipresent. He's very near each of us, sustaining our very existence. But we are relationally distant from him. It says in Psalm 138, verse 6, the proud he knows from afar. It's a distance between us and God. Now, in Christ, God has come near to us, very near. That's the mystery of Emmanuel, God with us. So the kingdom of God is drawing near. Now, in one sense, if you know what's really going on, that could really terrify you. June 5th, 1944, day before D-Day. If you're under the Nazi boot and you hate that wicked regime, the impending invasion by the Allies the very next day would be nothing but good news. But if you're an ardent Nazi soldier, is it good news for you? Not at all. So is it a good thing that the kingdom of God is drawing near to us? Well, in our rebellion and our wickedness, if we harden our hearts, it's a terrifying thing. We don't know what we're dealing with. But that's not what's happening with Jesus' birth into the world. He didn't get born of the Virgin Mary and come and immerse himself in the human condition to destroy us. He could have done that like Sodom and Gomorrah from heaven. He didn't have to enter the world. The reason he did that was to save us. As it says in John 3:17, God did not send his son into the world to condemn the world, but to save the world through him. And so in Jesus, the kingdom of God is drawing near in friendship and love and grace and a welcome and an invitation. And what is the invitation? The invitation is repent and believe the good news. You may say, wait a minute, is that an invitation or is that a command? Well, the more I meditate on that, the more I realize all of God's invitations are commands and all of his commands are invitations. There is a big wedding banquet and the feast is being spread and you have been invited to come. It's not optional. If you don't come, you're going to be destroyed. Whoever believes will be saved, but whoever rejects will be condemned. And so it is an invitation, that's true, because, and we think of invitation as a beautiful thing because it's going to something we really want to go to, but it's also a command from the king. This is not an option. He is commanding us to repent and believe. These are the two commands. He's commanding all people everywhere to repent and believe this gospel. God is the king of the universe. He made it. Everything that we see belongs to him because he created. As the king, he also is the lawgiver. He makes laws. He makes laws by which we are to live our lives, the Ten Commandments. The two great commandments that summarize all of God's commandments. Love the Lord your God with all your heart, with all your soul, with all your mind, and with all your strength. And love your neighbor as yourself. That sums up all of God's law to the human race. And he has the right to command us. But not only is he a lawgiver, he's also the judge. And he's going to evaluate based on the law. And so he is calling on us to repent of our sins. But what does that mean? This is not a minor thing. The word simply means to think differently, to change your mind. But we know it's far more pervasive than that. It's not just have a different opinion. It's that your whole being was wrapped up in sin. Your whole being loved wickedness and hated righteousness. He's calling on you to have a massive transformation of your basic central being. That you would have, as the scripture says, your heart of stone transformed into a living heart of flesh. That's what repent means. Some people liken it to a U-turn. You've been driving down one road and you're turning and now you're going down a different way. And that's fine, but I've never seen a U-turn that involved much more than the turning of the steering wheel. All right? This is more profound than that. And this is something only God can work by his sovereign spirit. But he is calling on us to repent. And what that means is to think differently and to realize he's calling on us to love what we used to hate and hate what we used to love, to be transformed in every aspect of our lives, to think differently about our lives, about our money, about our time, about our relationships, about our bodies, about everything. Just repent of our sin and to be grieved over, to be broken over our sins and to grieve and mourn and wail over them. And to yearn, hunger and thirst for holiness and righteousness. That's what repentance is. And then along with it comes a new way of living, like Zacchaeus. You don't go on in your career as an exploiter of the people. That's done now. That's done. So you change. You bring forth fruit in keeping with repentance. That's what repent means. And the second command of the gospel is to believe the good news. This is the work of God, to believe in the one he has sent, to believe that Jesus is the Son of God, to believe that he lived a sinless life, that he died on the cross, and that he rose again on the third day, and that if you trust in him, all your sins will be forgiven. Believe the good news. These two commands, these are the lasting, abiding commands that we give. We are all called on to get involved in sharing this gospel, all of us. And there's just some people you are set up to meet and to interact with this week that I don't even know who they are. But you are called on to be witnesses. And when you share the gospel, when all's said and done, you've shared about God and what he's like, that he's a king, a creator, a lawgiver, a judge, and you've shared about the human condition and all of our wickedness and our sin and how God wants a relationship with us, and you've shared about Christ and who he is and all that, you are going to call on them to respond. And the centerpiece of that response will be these two commandments. Repent and believe the gospel. That's the culmination of all of our gospel presentation. So then, in the final phase of this section, Christ calls his servants to build his kingdom. Look at verses 16 through 20. As Jesus walked beside the Sea of Galilee, he saw Simon and his brother Andrew casting a net into the lake, for they were fishermen. Come follow me, Jesus said, and I will make you to become fishers of men. At once they left their nets and followed him. When he had gone a little farther, he saw James, son of Zebedee, and his brother John in a boat preparing their nets. Without delay, he called them, and they left their father Zebedee in the boat with the hired men and followed him. So here, the king of the kingdom of heaven is moving out, and he's recruiting fellow warriors, fellow servants, to join with him in the kingdom building effort. These are men who we will later know as apostles. In Mark 3, we'll find out that they have this designation. Apostle means sent ones. They're the first four of the 12 apostles. And they would be eyewitnesses of Jesus' life, eyewitnesses of his words and his works, eyewitnesses of his death and of his resurrection. And Paul will say in Ephesians 2:20 that the church of Jesus Christ, this grand, glorious spiritual structure, is built on the foundation of the apostles and prophets, with Christ Jesus himself as the chief cornerstone. What does that mean? Every Christian that followed, all those that followed for 20 centuries, based their faith on the eyewitness testimony of the 12 apostles, which they eventually wrote down for us in the New Testament. Matthew, Mark, Luke, John, all of that's the eyewitness of the apostles, so that we can know who Jesus is and be saved. And so he's calling on them. This is what Robert Coleman calls the master plan of evangelism. This is Jesus' strategy. He's going to call out some men. He's going to spend time with them. He's going to eat with them. He's going to sleep with them. He's going to walk down the road with them. They're going to see him teach and interact. He's going to interact with all different kinds of people, with mighty, powerful people, with downtrodden, oppressed people. He's going to operate with rich and poor, with those who love him and those who hate him. They're going to watch all of those interactions. They're going to watch how he prays and how he deals with every circumstance. And they're going to drink in all of that training, and they're going to be shaped and molded and prepared. Then he's going to send them out. And that's his strategy for building his kingdom. He's going to send them out, and they're going to win some people. And they're going to disciple them and pour the word of God into them. And he's going to send, and they'll be sent out, and it's going to multiply exponentially. That is the strategy that he has. And so he's got these four men that he calls, Peter and Andrew, who are brothers. And they're there casting a net into the lake for their fishermen. And then James and John, the sons of Zebedee, also brothers, and they're in the boat preparing their nets. Now you wonder, how in the world could these successful, busy fishermen just be in the middle of their workday, and Jesus walks along and says, "Follow me," and they drop everything and follow him? Now that's amazing. But God had been at work in these four men preparing them. All four of them were disciples of John the Baptist first. Their hearts are already moving in the direction of the kingdom of God. John was in prison now. They go back to their jobs. They go back to their work. But they're waiting for the next thing. And along comes the very one that John the Baptist had pointed to. The one he had spoken of earlier, who was greater than I, who will baptize you with the Holy Spirit and with fire. This one whose sandals, John said, I'm not worthy to untie. Then when Jesus shows up and he says, "Behold, the Lamb of God who takes away the sins of the world, I have seen and I testify that he is the Son of God," they were ready. And then Jesus walks by and they're ready to follow. So God has prepared them, and they drop their nets and they drop everything and they follow. And this is the king. He's not saying, "Would you guys think about a job change? Would you be interested in maybe a career change here? Just give it some thought. Get back to me." He's not doing that. He's walking, and he says, "Follow me." And they do, because he's the king, and he commands obedience, and they follow him. And he appointed them that they might be with him and that he might send them out to preach, it says in Mark 3:14. We'll talk about that in due time. "Follow me," he says, "and I will make you to become fishers of men." So as we finish, just a couple of lessons that I want us to focus on. First, temptation. I've already spoken to you about this. You're going to be tempted even this very day. Jesus said temptations are sure to come. He did say we should pray, "Lead us not into temptation," but you're going to be tempted. Isn't it marvelous to know that the captain of your faith has gone out before you and has won every battle? And he knows what it's like to be tempted in every way that you're facing. All of the sins of the flesh, all of the sins of the heart and of the mind. He's aware of all of it. He's been through it. He himself suffered when he was tempted. He knows what it's like, but he never sinned. He's undefeated in this battle. And if you're a Christian, you have the Spirit of Jesus inside you. Stand your ground this week. Stand your ground in the Spirit of Christ. Stand your ground, and by the power of the Spirit of Christ, put to death every temptation that comes your way. follow him in a kingdom of holiness. That's what he's calling on us to do. Now, isn't it beautiful to know that the holiness he won by a life of perfect obedience to the Father, he gives you as a gift. And so to some degree, repent and believe is like, get undressed of all of your filthy, nasty garments and put on a radiant garment of righteousness that I won for you already. That's what repent and believe means to me. But now that I believe, I am called on to follow him in holiness and to put sin to death, temptation. And fight by scripture. Memorize scriptures. If you're weak in a certain area, anxiety or lust, covetousness, memorize some scripture. Get ready to say, it is written, it is written. Fight the way Jesus did. Secondly, kingdom of God, the good news of God. Immerse yourself in that. Immerse yourself just in the fact that God is good. God is good. It is really hard for sinners to believe how good God is, but he is. He loves us. He's a loving heavenly Father, and you have only begun to taste of the goodness of God. You're going to spend eternity drinking of the fountain of God's goodness. So look forward to that. But understand, we're talking about a kingdom. Jesus is going to metaphorically walk by you this week and say, follow me, and he's going to call on you to drop what you're doing and do something different. He's calling on you. That's the kingdom. He's not asking, he's commanding. So look at every area of your life. Look at how you're spending your money. Look at how you're spending your time. Look at everything and say, am I living a kingdom life? Am I living as though God is the good news of the gospel? Am I living a kingdom life? And then finally, next week, we're going to talk about this, but I can't wait for next week. I believe that God may have orchestrated some evangelistic encounters that you are called on to do this week. It's not like, oh, gee, I didn't know we're supposed to do evangelism. Yes, you did. All right, yes, you did. So get ready and say, God, make me a witness. Give me a chance at the workplace. Give me a chance at the coffee shop. Give me a chance to say something for Christ this week. And get me into a gospel conversation which I get to say, repent and believe. Close with me in prayer. Father, we thank you for the incredible way that Jesus moves out to build the kingdom. Thank you for the things we've learned today in Mark 1, 12 through 20. Help us, prepare us, O Lord, to do the good works you have called on us to do. Give us a chance, O Lord. We pray, we all of us join our hearts together in praying for evangelistic fruit. Help us to be faithful. This is a dark time. We're surrounded by spiritual darkness and people whose lives are broken. Father, help us to be witnesses. And Lord, we thank you for the beauty of Christ, the beauty of the kingdom he came to proclaim and to build. It's in his name that we pray. Amen.
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must remain. Faith. Hope. And love. And the greatest of these is love.

That was Brian Dirksen singing Everlasting Arms on Pilgrim Radio. Good to remind ourselves that God sustains us. He's the sustaining force, the power behind our perseverance. So stick with him, read his word, pray with him, and love him. And I have no doubt that joy and peace would come to you despite all of your circumstances, in the hope that someday, of course, Christ is going to set everything right. It's Tommy Prophet coming up next as we turn back to our music, carrying on this hour with their song, He is Born. He

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0: On Pilgrim Radio, that was Daryl Doherty singing We Bow Down, a classic and a trusted encouragement to you this morning as we draw strength for our journey also from the words of Canadian Christian writer J.I. Packer, who said, "All Christians believe in divine sovereignty. On our feet, we may have arguments about it, but on our knees, we are all agreed." That is true. We do have these heated debates about whether or not God controls the events of the world. And there is nuance, of course, to the discussion. But when it really comes down to it, God does have a say in what happens. Nothing happens where he says to himself, "Oh, oops, I didn't see that one coming." And so we can trust him with our lives, even. It's Randy Stonehill coming up next as we turn back to our music, reminding us also of the faithfulness of God with his song, This Old Face.
1: I'm pretty fond of this old face. I take it with me every place.

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I've watched it slowly changing through the years.

That was J.J. Heller singing You Already Know on Pilgrim Radio. It's a great reminder of the omniscience of God. He knows all things about us. He knows all things about our circumstances. He sees our sin. And nevertheless, because of Christ, he overlooks it, forgives us for it. So turn to him for strength. Turn to him. As we carry on to the end of this music hour with Lenny LeBlanc coming up next, pressing forward with his song, Father Knows Best.

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2: 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And the first message today, the Romans Road, Romans 1:1. 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
3: Open with me to the book of Romans. One of my goals is to give you a sort of sermon booklet, a guide to help prepare us for the road ahead, a companion to help us understand as we move through the text, perhaps even a reference that you could look back on later, remembering with clarity the overall purpose of the letter of Romans. Perhaps you have traveled through this book before. For some of you, I know many times you've spent a lot of time in this letter. You've heard it preached. You've studied it in small groups and even committed portions of it to memory. These words shape how you see God, how you understand yourself, and how you delight in the good news of Jesus Christ. You've committed portions of it to memory. Your life is shaped by this book. Still, for others, this might be your first journey through the book of Romans, particularly your first time to hear a number of sermons expositing the text verse by verse, trying to show you all that it has to offer, all that it's saying. And still, I guess for a few of us, you might feel like something like I did years ago, knowing like you've been through the book of Romans and you loved it, but its memory has faded over time. The four Gospels of Jesus, and they rightly stand first, each one bearing witness to the person and work of Jesus, highlighting his birth and his life, his death and resurrection. Following the Gospels is the book of Acts, tracing the continuing work of Christ through the power of the Spirit in his church as the good news of the gospel spread from Jerusalem to Judea and Samaria and to the ends of the earth. Then the narrative section of the New Testament gives way to a collection of letters, some written during the time of the book of Acts and some shortly thereafter. The first letter in that stack of letters is the letter of Paul to the Romans. Now, Romans was not the first letter that Paul wrote, yet it's been given this place of priority, of prominence in the scripture, not because it's his longest, though it is, but because of the weight and scope that it holds. It functions like a cover page to all of Paul's letters. It offers this sweeping theological introduction, touching on themes that continue to unfold through the rest of his writings. And to merely say that this letter has had a profound impact on the Christian church across the ages would be a massive understatement. Romans has played a vital role in the life of countless believers. Augustine, John Calvin, Martin Luther, Charles Wesley, John Bunyan, that's just to name a few. This letter is a powerful exploration and exposition of the good news of Jesus Christ. But I don't want to begin our study by thinking of people from the past. I want to give you a shaping question, but one that won't be answered for a while to come. How will the Lord use the book of Romans in your life? Romans chapter 1, verse 1 opens with the greeting of its author, the Apostle Paul. And yet, even in this brief introduction, we're given more than a name. Paul tells us how he understands both himself and how he sees his Savior. And from the opening verse, we're invited to look a little way down the road, which has been called the Romans Road, catching a glimpse of what lies ahead in this letter and why it was written in the first place. Romans chapter 1, verse 1. This is the word of the Lord. Paul, a servant of Christ Jesus, called to be an apostle, set apart for the gospel of God. The grass withers and the flowers fade, but the word of our God stands forever. Amen. The first words we are met with tell us about the author of Romans, Paul. Imagine we were gathered at the break of day when early Christians did gather on the Lord's Day, Sunday, before they would go to work. The year is AD 57. And 2 minutes before the service begins, in comes through the back doors our sister Phoebe, a deacon from Cenchrea. And she comes running through the door with a scroll in her hand. It's a letter she's bringing from someone significant, written just to us as a church. We had our liturgy, we had things planned out that we would be doing, but now all of that's shoved to the side. We're going to read this letter. Before we would do so, the excitement in the room would grow. The normal noise of movement would hush. And the first word read aloud would announce who this special letter is from. Paul, it's from the apostle himself. We would all, with eager hearts and open ears, lean in. What does Paul have to say to us? And so as we gather around to read this very same letter, once read aloud to the Christians, to the church in Rome, let's not forget that these words were written through the inspiration of the Holy Spirit by the pen of the Apostle Paul, whose eyes saw the resurrected Christ, whose ears heard his very voice. He had been with Jesus. And so may we lean in to hear what God has to say to us. Tuned ears, with open hearts. In all of Paul's letters, he follows the custom of his time. He begins with the identification of the sender. And here we find the longest introduction from any letter that he wrote. This shouldn't be surprising to us. This is, after all, the longest letter that he wrote, so he's got room. And yet, as we will see, Paul doesn't waste a drop of ink. Even from these opening lines, he does more than offer formalities. He establishes himself as an apostle, as a messenger of God. And yet, if you look more carefully at what Paul says about himself, you will see he wants you to look through him and to see the beauty and glory of his Savior. The first truth that Paul presents is that he is a servant of Christ Jesus. A servant of Christ Jesus. The Greek word translated servant is doulos. It means a bond servant or a slave. The Roman Empire was powered by slavery. Some were well educated and held positions of great responsibility. Others were poor and treated with terrible cruelty. But the thing they all had in common was this one reality: they belonged to another person. And that's what makes Paul's self-description here so striking. He was a free man from Tarsus. He's a Roman citizen with all of the legal rights and privileges that that came with. And yet, the first way that he describes himself is as a bondservant. In fact, he belongs to a specific person, Jesus Christ. He belongs to the Lord. And there's still a step further we can take to get an even fuller sense of this title. The word doulos is also echoing the Old Testament language, servant of the Lord. And that's an epithet we see used of Moses and David, of Abraham and Joshua, of the prophets. And so by using the term servant, Paul places himself in a line of servants, people who brought the word of God to the people of God. He is a servant of Christ Jesus. The second characteristic he mentions is that he was called to be an apostle. For Paul, calling carries two distinct meanings. It refers first to the effective work of God by which sinners are called to salvation. It's the grace of Jesus calling sinners to come and find salvation in him. And still, it also speaks of God's call in a particular office within the church. And here, that is what Paul has in view. It's an apostolic calling. An apostle was a special messenger commissioned by Jesus Christ for a particular task or role. The qualifications for being an apostle was a person who had seen Jesus, who had heard from Jesus, who had witnessed the glory of the resurrection of Jesus. As we set our course down the Romans road, we will do well to remember it was written by a man whose life was changed on another road, one called Damascus. This glorious account of Paul, this man who was hungry to persecute Christians who he believed were idolaters, breaking the law of the worship of the one God by worshiping Jesus. And yet on his way to go and persecute Christians, the grace of Jesus knocks him from all reality, reorienting his, not only his sight, but his heart, Christward. So regarding his calling, Paul understood that the Lord had saved

saved, and he had been sent. Paul was called to be an apostle. The third way that he describes himself is that he was set apart for the gospel of God. This statement seems to be a further definition of what it meant for Paul to be called, and specifically giving the messenger his message. That's what he means by being set apart. Just as Israel had been set apart from the other nations in Leviticus 20:26, in order to be a light unto the nations, shining the glory of God, saying, come and see the wondrous works our God, the true God, has done. Or in Antioch, the Holy Spirit said to the church to set apart Barnabas and Saul, now known as Paul, for specific missionary service in Acts 13:2. Here, Paul's acknowledging his whole life is one set apart for the sake of gospel ministry. Paul was meant to be speaking the good news of Jesus Christ. And I want you to just circle your thoughts around this phrase, the gospel of God. Why? Because before Paul even puts a period on his first sentence, he cannot help but mention the good news of Jesus Christ. The saving grace of God in Jesus is the thing Paul loved to talk about. He could not stop talking about it. And he recognizes that he can do that because God had set him apart for this very task. If this is like Paul's business card, if you will, servant of Jesus Christ, called to be apostle, set apart for the gospel of God, and this is how he's introducing himself to us, I wonder how we might introduce ourselves. Would one of those titles that Paul uses for himself fit your life? I don't mean to be an apostle. None of you are that. None of us are that. None of us can be that. That was Paul. But what about these other things? Do you see yourself as a servant of Christ Jesus? This is the very first thing he leads with this. Do you see yourself as a servant of Christ Jesus? Do you belong to him? Do you see your life not as something that you possess, but as something that now belongs to another? Still, to go a step further, I wonder if you see yourself as set apart for the gospel of God. While we may not be called to be apostles like Paul was, if you are in Christ, you have been set apart for the gospel. You have been saved by Jesus, and you have been sent for Jesus. I just wonder if there's anyone who has resisted the call to greater gospel ministry. You know that's true. Maybe this very moment will be the day you say, I'm done resisting that. I want my life to be set apart in a way that I'd never have experienced for the gospel. Ultimately, what Paul wants in this introduction of himself is not for us to look to him, but through him and see his Savior, Jesus Christ. And brother and sister, let that be our ambition as well. To live our lives in a way not to draw attention to ourselves, but that people might look through our way of living in the world and see the glory of our Savior more and more. Well, now that we've zoomed in on verse 1, I want to widen the lens and consider the whole letter for a moment as we turn our attention to the reason for Romans. And as we do so, I want to give you two tools for the journey ahead of us, a map and a compass. You need a map and a compass. Now, you might think to yourself, listen, it's just a 16 chapter letter. What's the big idea? I don't think I'm gonna get lost in the woods along the way. Well, I'm here to warn you. Many people have gotten lost on this trail, never to be found again. Having walked this path called Romans, whether you can see it for what it is or not, right now we are standing

0: the foothills of what is often called the Mount Everest of the New Testament. And so before we climb, a map and a compass. First, the map. The purpose of a map is to show you the route. It tells you what to be on the lookout for along the journey. A map gives you a sense of direction and place. There are many ways to outline the book of Romans. We will do so in four large movements. And I'll just show you the overview for now. But every time we reach a new section of the letter, I'll stop. Make sure that we all understand where we are in the argument of the letter, where Paul is in the logical progression of the letter. And I want to do so by showing you four main movements, all circling around the idea of righteousness. Righteousness. The righteousness of God made known in Christ, given to unrighteous people, now made righteous to declare the righteousness of God to an unrighteous world so that they might know the righteousness of Jesus. That's the kind of righteousness we're talking about. First, the need for righteousness, chapters 1-3. Paul begins by exposing the depth of the human condition. To all the sons of Adam and daughters of Eve, born sinners in need of a savior. He doesn't soften the hard truths about our sin. He doesn't lighten the weight of our guilt before God. Rather, these opening few chapters show that none is righteous. No, not one. And so in a sense, the good news first contains a great deal of bad news, because it diagnoses our inability to save ourselves. It shows us just how desperately we need saving. The second section points to the gift of righteousness, chapters 4-8. Having shown our great need, Paul turns to God's glorious provision. And here we find some of the most wonderful summaries of the gospel in all of Scripture. I'm not going to share any of them with you now. You can read chapters 4-8 and see them for yourselves. But these chapters teach us that the righteousness required by God is not achieved by man, but given from God. It's received by faith, through faith in Christ Jesus. And now, because of what Christ has done, we can be justified. We are being sanctified, one day to be glorified. Why? Because we've been united with Christ in his living, in his dying, and in his living again. Here you'll find the promise of future glory, a hope that does not fade with time. And Paul shows what the law could never accomplish, God has done through his Son. The third section highlights the mystery of righteousness, chapters 9-11. And here, Paul wants the church to marvel at the mystery of God's saving purposes, especially as they relate to Israel and the nations. Presses in further, showing that salvation rests completely on the mercy of God, not on any human effort. What these chapters are meant to do is deepen our understanding of great grace and ultimately leading us to join in Paul's praise. It is remarkable to me, chapters 9-11, all the challenging things that Paul articulates, and then in the doxology that we read to begin our time, he says, "The depths and the riches and the wisdom of God are beyond me. These things that I've said, they're completely true, but I cannot reach the bottom of them." By God's grace, I hope we have that same sort of sense as we study them. In the last section, the life of righteousness, chapters 12-16. At last, Paul turns the page from gospel explanation to gospel exhortation. He's saying, for 11 chapters, I've laid out the beauty and wonder of the gospel. These last four chapters, this is how we live in response to everything that I've shown you. We might say it a different way, that these are the implications of the gospel, the indicatives of the gospel, and then these are now the imperatives of the gospel. And so there's the four main movements walking through the book of Romans, and there you can see where we're headed. But I also want to make sure that you understand why. And for this, we will need a reliable compass. And just as every compass has etched on it north and south and east and west, I think it's most helpful to think of these four driving purposes in the book of Romans. The first and primary purpose is to root people in the gospel. I believe this is the primary reason Paul wrote the book of Romans, to root people, to strengthen believers in the gospel of grace. You can often tell the emphasis of Paul's letters by the beginnings and the end. You can tell a lot about a lot of things from the way they begin and the way that they end, and it's no different with letters. The word gospel appears twice in the opening part of the letter, verse 1 and verse 9, and also twice in its closing, chapter 15, verses 16 and 19, accompanied by the verb preach, to evangelizo, to preach the gospel, which also occurs once at the beginning, verse 15, and once toward the end, 15:20. Still further, the gospel is the thesis of the whole letter of Romans, where I believe you will find that in Romans chapter 1, verse 16, which says, I am not ashamed of the gospel, for it is the power of God for salvation to everyone who believes, to the Jew first, and also the Greek. But the good news of Jesus is not mentioned only at the beginning and the end of the letter. Here we find the longest exposition of the gospel in the whole of Scripture and its implications in the Christian life. So his purpose, to root people in the gospel. The second reason I want to show you is he's writing to unite people in Christian community. To unite people in Christian community. You can tell throughout the letter that the church in Rome was multi-ethnic, multicultural, especially consisting of both Jews and Gentiles. And he doesn't mention beforehand or early on any serious rift in the church, but as you get to chapter 14 and on into the middle part of chapter 15, Paul demonstrates a pastoral purpose in writing. He's addressing this growing animosity that has crept into the church, and he pleads with them in chapter 15, verse 7, accept one another. This is not the only letter he does this in, but it's not lost on me that he waits so long in it before he addresses this real need in the church. Why? Why does he talk about the gospel so much before even bringing up the tension between these church members? Paul understands that the only glue that will bind their hearts together in love is the gospel of Jesus Christ. And he knows that if they won't see with fresh eyes first how much they are loved, how gloriously they are accepted in Christ, then they won't be able to love and accept one another in Christ. And so he roots them deeply in the gospel in order for unity and growth to flourish. There's more. We also hear the apostle call people to mission. He's calling people to the ongoing mission of God. And at first glance, you might not see that. Romans doesn't read like a missionary appeal. And yet many have rightly called it the greatest missionary support letter ever written. Let me explain. Do you remember in the book of Acts that Paul goes to Antioch, and Antioch serves as his home base for ministry throughout all of Asia? Well, now he looks around and says, I've done all I can do here. My work is done here. The gospel is being proclaimed. Churches are being planted. Lives are being changed. I'm moving west. And so for years, he's trying to get to Rome. We'll look at this later. But Rome isn't where he wants to stop. He wants to go all the way west to Spain. But Antioch's too far. He needs another home base. So Rome is 2/3 of the way between Jerusalem and Spain. And so what he's asking the church to do is partner with him in this ongoing work of the gospel spreading west. He will need their prayer. He will need their encouragement. He will need their money. He's raising money to try to get to Spain. And by their powers combined, Lord willing, it will. He wants the gospel to continue to spread to the peoples of the world. And how does that happen? Through the church. The final reason Paul writes is for the glory of God. This is not just attacked on purpose. This is the telos of all of his life. If you want to summarize anything and everything Paul does, you could do it under this banner, to the glory of God. Again, the bookends of Romans help show this. He opens by describing his apostleship as one given in Romans 1:5 for the sake of his name among the nations, for the sake of Christ's name among the nations. And then he returns to that same note near the end of the letter. In Romans 15, Paul explains that Christ became a servant in order that the Gentiles might glorify God for his mercy. So in chapter 1, you have the sake of his name, the glorification of Jesus' name among all the nations. In chapter 15, God magnified for his mercy. We're going to look at these themes more as we go. But I love how Christopher Ashe summarizes all of this so beautifully. He says, the purpose of Acts is to lift Jesus very high and to bring you and me very low. Or to put it in more theological language, it is to magnify grace, which lifts Jesus high, and to emphasize faith, which brings me low, since it speaks of coming empty-handed to the cross. It is this Jesus-exalting, people-humbling gospel that Paul expounds in Romans. So having thought about the structure and the map and the compass of purposes, let me just make a very basic observation. You've probably already seen it. I'm just going to say it. The letter of Romans is not written to an individual, but to a church. One of the things that I pray might happen as we explore the book of Romans is that we would become more and more a Jesus-exalting, humble-hearted, gospel-loving, mission-advancing, God-glorifying people. That's my prayer. That's my purpose in preaching through this letter, is so that you would be rooted in the gospel. And to do that, we're going to take our time making sure we are rooted in the gospel. So if along the way you feel like the poor preacher's pace has grown too slow, know it's for good reason. I don't want us to hurry through the importance of our gospel understanding. My prayer also is that we would continue to be united in Christian community. The tensions and trials that we face as a local church are different than the ones in the first century, and yet they are real. There are things that would fracture us. There is an enemy who would love to divide and conquer us. And the only thing strong enough to build a local church on is the gospel of Jesus Christ itself. And as we do that, we will experience more and more of the supernatural unity that only the gospel can provide. Still, like the church of old, we need to be called more and more into the mission of God in the world. The mission didn't stop in Rome. It went on. And we don't want the ministry of the church to stop within the church, but to go through us. For Jesus to be known and named among our neighborhoods and the nations of the world. And why would we spend so much effort on all of this? because of the glory of God. We want God to be glorified in our lives and in our life together. We've said that the church exists to glorify God. How? By making disciples. How will we do that? Through the gospel, in community, and on mission. So the very thing that we've called one another to are the things that Paul is going to show us in the book of Romans. And so let us approach it with dependence, with expectation. I pray there would be a holy expectation in the church, that God might move deeply, powerfully in and also through us. So we've done an exposition of the first verse of this glorious letter, but I've called this sermon the Romans Road. And I want to end by speaking to those of you who may not be able to describe yourself as a servant of Christ Jesus. And you know because of your sin that you're not set apart by the gospel of Jesus. Instead, you're separated from him by your sin. When I was a young boy, I remember these tracts. A tract is just a little booklet that shares the gospel with people. And I remember these tracts that said just on it, the Romans Road. It was blue and white. And then you opened it, and it was small enough for a child to read it and understand it. And yet, an aged heart that has grown cold to Christ would need this message just as desperately. It's simple, but not easy. And for those of you who would not say, I belong to Jesus, I want to walk you through the Romans Road so that maybe even today you could say, I do belong to Jesus. Here's where it begins. The first step on this Romans Road, and it just goes through five different passages, all found in Romans. So if you're taking notes, you can go back and look at these later. The first is in Romans 3:23. And this is where we see the need for righteousness. Paul says, all have sinned and fall short of the glory of God. This means from the moment you're born, there's nothing in you that's righteous enough or good enough to earn or awaken God's approval. Instead, you'll spend your whole life on your own, spinning your wheels, trying to find acceptance from God. But Romans 6:23 states it even more bleak. The wages of sin is death, but the free gift of God is eternal life in Christ Jesus our Lord. What does that mean? The wages of sin is death. Let me explain. For those of you who go and work a 40-hour work week this week, what you're due at the end of that week is your wage. You are owed that money. What Paul is saying here is that apart from Christ, all of us work together at the same company. It's called Sin Incorporated. That's where we work, Sin Incorporated. And we're working hard. We're working overtime. Some of you are really working overtime. Paul's saying sin pays a wage. What is the wage? How does it pay us? In death. So there's two ways to live, and this is the first. The wages of sin is death. This is why we die. But the free gift of God is eternal life. One way is death, one way life. How life? In Christ Jesus our Lord. So then we go to Romans 5:8. This is the next step. And Paul there says, but God shows his love for us in that while we were still sinners, Christ died for us. Notice he doesn't say after you've gone to church more Sundays this year than you did last year. He doesn't say if you've kept up with your annual Bible reading plan. No, none of that. While we were still sinners, Christ died for us. That's how God loves us. Our world loves saying God is love. What Romans 5:8 says is how God has loved us. He loved us in sending his son, dying for us while we were still in sin. So what do we do with that? We fast forward to Romans chapter 10, and there's two verses there that are the destination of this Romans Road. Chapter 10, verse 9 says, if you confess with your mouth that Jesus is Lord and believe in your heart that God raised him from the dead, you will be saved. Not you might be saved, but you will be saved. How's that possible? Because we're not saved by works, but through faith in the work of Christ, the finished work of Christ. And then finally, who can get in on this? Chapter 10, verse 13. Everyone who calls on the name of the Lord will be saved. Everyone. You think, well, what about me? Have you called on the name of the Lord for salvation? That's the answer. If you haven't, you can. And he will save you. He will save you even now. Not by your works, but by the finished work of Christ. That's the message of Romans. Let's pray. Father, as we begin this journey, we need your grace. We need your strength. We come to you with dependence and need. And I pray we would find in you everything that we lack. I pray that as we look at the book, that it would do its good work in us, making us more like Jesus, ultimately to your glory. And I pray all of this in Jesus' name. Amen.
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That was Corey Asbury singing Everything Belongs on Pilgrim Radio. As we come to the end of another program hour, I trust that our time with Pastor Matt Boswell for extra credit was encouraging to you. He's the pastor of Trails Church in Salina, Texas. We've been going through his series in Romans. Today's message was the Romans Road from Romans 1:1. So if you missed it, join us again twice more today at 5 and 10 p.m. Pacific time as we turn next to Ann Wilson singing Who I Am to You.

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0: That was Aaron Shust with Shadow of Shaddai, a reminder for us first thing this morning that when we dwell in the shelter of the Most High, that we rest in the shadow of the Almighty. Well, you're listening to The Pilgrim. We're your companion for the way, and I've got Mercy Me up next.
1: Wake up, sleeper. It's time to rise and shine. There's a season to lay down, but right now just ain't that time.

That was Phil Wickham with Look to Jesus. Truly a word for us this morning. You know, we live in a world where we are saturated with other people's opinions, and we spend hours looking at either the news or even our favorite pastors. We are saturated in other people's thoughts and other people's experiences, but let's be people who are saturated with the Word of God, that we are just leaning into Him, that we are looking to Him for everything. And I'm pretty positive when we do that, if we look to Jesus today, we'll walk with a whole lot more peace. Well, Terrian is up next as we continue the journey this Monday morning on The Pilgrim.

0: 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Nobody but Jesus.
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2: 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And you say, why? How? It's His grace. Because He loves you. In your weakness, He helps you. In your unloveliness, He loves you. In spite of your unworthiness, He welcomes you. When you're impatient with your wife, with your kids, He's patient toward you.
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Here's some truth for life from Alistair Begg's Daily Devotional. Psalm 73, verses 2 to 3 says, "As for me, my feet had almost stumbled. My steps had nearly slipped, for I was envious of the arrogant when I saw the prosperity of the wicked." When we consider the activities and successes of the self-important who seem to be so carefree and uninhibited, it's easy for our minds, our hearts, and eventually our lives to go off in the wrong direction. We can relate to the psalmist's angst when those who are so apparently opposed to God, to His Word, and to anything that is morally right appear to flourish. They seem to do well financially. They seem to do well physically. They always look good. They travel in the right way. They use the right moisturizer. They look magnificent. Meanwhile, we're trying to do the God thing, the Jesus thing, and nothing seems to go right. It can all seem so futile. When he looked at the prosperity of the wicked, the psalmist began to entertain the idea that he had followed God in vain, until he adjusted his perspective. "I went into the sanctuary of God, then I discerned their end. Truly, you set them in slippery places. You make them fall to ruin. How they are destroyed in a moment, swept away utterly by terrors." As we learn to sit in God's presence and have a view of this world that takes account of His divinity and our eternity, we come to understand, along with the psalmist, that there is a higher throne than all the thrones of this world. Justice will be served, though not in the courts of this world's kingdoms, which will all be mere footnotes in history. Do not become discouraged by those who seem to prosper unduly. Jesus Christ is King. He's in charge of the great reversals, turning us from darkness to light, from sadness to joy, from death.

breath to life. God will achieve His purposes. He is holding you and guiding you, and one day you will stand with Him in glory. There is nothing this world can offer that compares to Him, and no reason to envy those who have everything here, but nothing of ultimate value. When you are slipping into envy, look at Him, adjust your perspective, and say with the psalmist, "Whom have I in heaven but you? And there is nothing on earth that I desire besides you. My flesh and my heart may fail, but God is the strength of my heart and my portion forever." From Alistair Begg's book, Truth for Life, Volume 2, on Pilgrim Radio.

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1: That was Finding Favor with Get Down, and you're on Pilgrim Radio. We're bringing you the word and worship for the way, and one of our favorite things to do is bring you faith-filled, gospel-centered content each and every day. We know that that is where you find ultimate strength for the journey. And so ahead, we've got more music. Let's worship God together. And then starting at 8 a.m. Pacific, we would love to get into God's word with you in our morning and night classes. Well, up next, I've got Micah Christopher, one of our newer artists around here, with his song, Goliath. Friend, may we put our trust in God today. And any Goliath that is in your life, anything that is feeling too big, may you remember God is bigger, and in Him we have victory.

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That was Matt Hammett for your morning, and we're continuing with another hour of music. I've got Stephen Curtis Chapman, Zach Williams, as well as Mike's Chair in the hour ahead. But first, Stephen McWhirter with a song that is the cry of all of our hearts. Here's Come, Jesus, Come.

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We're your companion for the way. And my name's Sunny. And my friend, today, I pray that you will be convinced that neither death nor life, neither angels nor demons, neither the present nor the future nor any powers, neither height

nor depth, nor anything else in all of creation will ever be able to separate you from the love of God that is in Christ Jesus our Lord. And because of this, my friend, you are more than a conqueror through him who loves you. I've got Unspoken up next with Just Give Me Jesus. Let's listen.

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1: 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But understand, we're talking about a kingdom. 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

60 Seconds in the Psalms from Psalm 33. Behold, the eye of the Lord is on those who fear Him, on those who hope in His steadfast love, that He may deliver their soul from death and keep them alive in famine. Our soul waits for the Lord. 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

That was Micah Tyler reminding us today there has never been a moment where God was not who he says he is. He is faithful. Well, thank you for journeying with me this Monday morning. I'm so glad you're here. In fact, coming up at the top of the hour, I'd love for you to join me for our morning and night classes. We're finishing a series with Pastor Dom Avila in the book of Philippians. His message today is glory, greetings, and grace. And if you have just been enjoying this series, know that if you go to pilgrimradio.com, we'll help point you over to Grace Church Monterey Bay in Seaside, California, where you can locate all of these sermons and listen to them on demand. But stick with us this morning. You'll hear that live right here on The Pilgrim.

0: 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Hi, I'm Bill Feltner, General Manager of Pilgrim Radio. 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On extra credit this week, we start a series in the New Testament Book of Romans with Matt Boswell of the Trails Church in Salina, Texas. On our His People interview program and podcast, today's guest, Caspers Ozzelins, will have an exploration of the Tetragrammaton, God's divine name.
1: Where do we get this word Lord from in our Old Testaments, in English Bibles? It's following the tradition of pronouncing God's special name with the word Adonai, which means Lord, essentially. So in Exodus 3, it's basically the only place in the entire Bible where we get something of a hint at what that name actually means.
0: Tomorrow, Jonathan Sams talking about good uses and dangers of artificial intelligence or AI use in the church.
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2: Dom Avila pastors Grace Church, Monterey Bay in Seaside, California. And today, we conclude this segment of his series, Studies in Philippians, and the message, Glory, Greetings, and Grace. Now here's Dom Avila.
3: Grab your copy of the scriptures and turn on over to Philippians chapter 4, the last chapter of Philippians. This is the final message, and I would say that studying Philippians has been a joy. As for me, I trust it's been a joy for you. In fact, many say that this book is all about joy, but as we've learned, it's so much more than just that. Paul has been laboring throughout this letter as we've studied these four chapters to show us the richness and the beauty and the majesty of Jesus Christ and his gospel. And we said that while many commentators want to focus in on this theme of joy and unity, we realize that there is no joy, there is no unity apart from Christ and his gospel. In fact, why don't you look on over to Philippians chapter 1, and let me just show you, as we scan chapter 1, how Paul had such a high view of Jesus, and how Philippians, when you read it now, your mind will be saturated with Jesus. There in 1:1, Paul says, Paul and Timothy, they're slaves of Christ Jesus. In 1:2, grace and peace from God our Father and the Lord Jesus. In 1:5, we have fellowship with one another because of the gospel of Jesus. In 1:6, God began a perfect work and he'll complete it when? Until the day of Christ Jesus. In 1:7, we learn that Paul is in chains. Why is he in chains? Because of the gospel of Jesus. In 1:8, Paul longed for the church, he says, with the affection of Christ Jesus. In verses 9 and 10, Paul prayed that the church's love and their knowledge and their discernment would abound and they would be sincere until the day of Christ Jesus. In verse 11, Paul also prayed that they would be filled with the fruit of righteousness which comes through Jesus Christ. In 12 through 14, even though Paul was in prison for Christ, he wanted them to know that even his chains had given others greater confidence to more faithfully proclaim Jesus Christ. Paul understood in verse 15 and 18 that some were preaching Christ with false motives and selfish ambition, but it didn't matter to Paul because at least Christ was being proclaimed. In 1:19, Paul understood that he would ultimately be saved through the Philippians' prayer and provision, he says there, of the Spirit of Christ Jesus. In 1:20, Paul wanted nothing more than Christ to be magnified in his body. In 1:21, Paul said, to live is Christ, and to die is gain. And the only reason that death can be gained is because it gives him more of Jesus. In 22, even though Paul wanted to go home and be with the Lord, he said, I want to stick around, though, for your benefit, so that you would grow and progress in your joy in Christ Jesus. In 1:26, Paul wanted the Philippians to boast in Christ Jesus. In 1:29, he wanted them to learn the art of suffering for Christ Jesus. So, what's Philippians about? Certainly, chapter 1 is all about Christ. Don't even get us started about the high Christology in chapter 2 and in chapter 3, Paul talking about the surpassing value of knowing Christ Jesus my Lord. And so as we come to a conclusion here in chapter 4, we realize that this letter truly is all about Jesus, his glory, his gospel. So the question we'll answer today as we come to these last several verses is, how is Paul going to conclude this great, high, Christological letter? What's he going to say to close out this wonderfully rich letter about Jesus? Well, in truth, he's going to say much of the same things that he's been saying for the last four chapters. Although what he'll do is he's going to jam-pack all this theology into just four short sentences. And let me remind you that Paul, you know this, that he's very intentional. Even as he closes out a letter, especially the letter to the Philippians, for all he knew, this would be the very last correspondence he has with the church. You remember back in 125, if you look there, Paul was hopeful, he says, that he would be released and he'd be able to continue ministry, but he didn't have a definitive word from the Lord. He knew there was potential for him to be called at any time to be either crucified or have his head chopped off by Nero. And that's why Paul says there in 120, he says, Christ will even now as always be exalted in my body, whether by life or by death. That's because death was a looming reality for him. In 127, he says, I may come to you, but I may remain absent. And I think that's kind of a euphemism. He says there in 23, I'm still waiting to see how things go with me, which is another way to say, I don't know if I'm going to make it out of here alive. And so these final words, as Paul concludes the book of Philippians, they're not just closing remarks. These may very well be his last words to his dear friends. And when you think of it that way, it adds much more weight to the closing of his letter. In fact, depending on how you time and think about these letters that are written, there's the prison epistles. If Philippians is the last letter that Paul writes, this is the very last letter that he writes to the churches. Paul will write 1 Timothy, 2 Timothy, Titus. He writes those to individuals, but the prison epistles are the last letters addressed to a local congregation. So it just adds to the weight. What is he going to say? How is he going to close? What are his final words? Now, just so you're aware, the timeline of Paul's life, he is released from this. He spends 3 more years traveling, ministering, preaching, church planting, only to be imprisoned one more time and then ultimately to be executed by Nero. But all of that, just to say that this should heighten our awareness of the importance of these words. You see, what you write while you're nearing death, it adds significance. There's an extra measure of weightiness. Dr. Martin Lloyd-Jones says this, it is very important for us to realize that this is no mere formal ending to a letter. It was not just a casual, expressive phrase used by the apostle. No, Paul never wrote anything in a casual manner. And nothing must be taken lightly in an epistle by this great apostle. His apparent asides are often packed with doctrine. His postscripts are full of truth and instruction. Let's look there now at verse 20 and see how Paul closes off this letter. Paul writes, now to our God and Father be the glory forever and ever. Amen. Greet every saint in Christ Jesus. The brothers who are with me greet you. All the saints greet you, especially those of Caesar's household. The grace of the Lord Jesus Christ be with your spirit. Amen. Here's our main idea. God glorifies himself by giving us all the grace we need in order to live for Christ and to love one another. Let me say it again. God glorifies himself by giving us all the grace we need in order to live for Christ and to love one another. And the outline that we're going to follow is real simple. It comes straight from the text. We'll look there in verse 20, where glory is given to God, then greetings are given in Christ, and then finally, we'll learn that grace comes from Christ. Glory to God, greetings in Christ, and grace from Christ. Well, let's begin there in verse 20. Paul writes again, "Now to our God and Father be glory forever and ever." And as we look there at verse 20, we notice that Paul begins with that word now. Now, because of what I just said, back in verse 19, where he says, "And my God will fulfill all your needs according to his riches in glory in Christ Jesus." Now, because of that promise, you give God the glory. Respond to his riches. Respond to his generosity. Give him praise for his unbreakable promises. Speak of his excellent worth. Tell of the wealth of all of God's riches. So this now here at the beginning of verse 20, it flows from the previous verse. That's true, but we can actually look at it through a wider lens and see that this is really helping us to understand all that Paul has just said in the previous four chapters. There's the totality of God's character and of the greatness of Christ and the sweetness of gospel that Paul is wanting us to respond to. Let me just point out two things that I think jump off the page. First, look there at verse 19. Paul used, back in verse 19, the intensely personal singular. He said, my God will fulfill all your needs. But now here in verse 20, Paul, he includes the church and he uses the plural. He doesn't say my God, he says our God. You see, ascribing glory to God is not merely an individual activity. It is that. But oh, how sweet it is for the saints to gather and for us collectively to offer up our voice and ascribe glory to our infinite God. There is a wonderful corporate reality to our worship and the gravitational force of God's grace on us to pull us from all different places and all different languages and all different backgrounds. And he brings us together to offer up a unison of voices up to God to give him glory. But secondly, I want you to notice that Paul says that we're to ascribe glory, not just to God, but to God, our Father. You say, well, why does he phrase it that way? Well, when he speaks of God, he's speaking of Yahweh, the Lord, I am that I am, the transcendent one, the creator of all things. But he never detaches God's transcendence from his eminence, from his knowability. You see, he is the transcendent creator, but he's also the tender caregiver of your soul, which means when we worship him, we worship him with awe, fear. We revere him. He's no tame lion, and yet at the same time, he welcomes us to come like a child comes to his father. Christian, do you know that God is your father, that he delights in you, that he loves you? So we come to him knowing that he is not just God, but he's our father, and he supplies us with the greatest comfort and compassion and care, and he provides wise provision and protection and provision. Why? Because he is our father. And listen, because these things are true of our Father in heaven, he deserves all the glory. Literally, Paul says, to the ages of ages, it will never stop. We will proclaim God's greatness forever and ever and ever and ever. Amen. Well, verse 20 reminds us that all that theology that we learned in the first four chapters, there's a natural consequence to it. Theology should always lead us to doxology. There should be a welling up within us, an uncontrollable desire to declare God's greatness. This is what true biblical understanding leads to. Our hearts, out of necessity, need to ascribe glory to God, to ascribe glory to his great name. And you know this, we don't add glory to God. It's not like he's lacking glory, but what we do is we speak back what's true of who he is. That word in the Old Testament, kavod, his glory, his weightiness, we feel it. We feel the pressure of it. And we have to respond to how great he is. You see, when you think of God as he's revealed himself both in the world and in his word, when you consider his character and his dealings with us, how he's gracious and kind and how forgiving he's been toward you, even though you sin, it should lead us to the most exalted and exuberant

that he's provided you with a new destiny, that one day you will have a new body, that one day there will be no more sin or suffering or death or pain or disappointment. Do you realize that that belongs to you? If you realize that, you're going to want to respond with the greatest adoration and praise to such a good God. Listen, church, if we know that eternity will be full of worship, we need not wait. Brothers and sisters, this is what good theology does. It produces passionate praise to God. Always, if our worship is weak and we feel apathetic and we're unmoved, what's happening is we're aborting the appropriate consequence of contemplating the character of God. Theology, sound doctrine, is not just for us to talk about and enjoy. Theology always leads to doxology. If you've ever read Paul, Augustine, Jonathan Edwards, C.S. Lewis, John Piper, you'll be familiar with some of the phrases that they use. One thing that they say is that God is glorified not only by his glories being seen, but by their being rejoiced in. I think back to 2002 when I got married. Here in Monterey, I remember how excited I was and how I longed to be married to my wife. And I remember when she came around the corner, she was wearing that beautiful dress. She's walking alongside her dad and she's coming down the aisle. I'm crying and I'm so thankful and I'm so happy. And she comes to me and my heart is just welling with so much joy and love. And in that moment, I'm not thinking about her sandals or her dress or her hairdo or her makeup. All those things are sweet and beautiful, but it's her. I get to marry her, my wife, the one that I long to be with for the rest of my life. You see, sometimes we treat God as so distant, and we think about the particulars of his character and theology, but we stop there. When theology is intended for us to love and adore and to delight to be in his presence, Jonathan Edwards says, glory, or God is glorified, not only by his glory being seen, but in it being rejoiced in. So listen, church, we're not only to observe, we're not just to learn about God's glory, we're called to rejoice in it, to delight in it. The Scottish theologian John Eddy writes this. He says, the ascription of praise is the language of spiritual instinct, which cannot be repressed. Oh, let the child realize his relation to the Father who feeds him and clothes him and keeps life in him, who enlightens and guides him and pardons and purifies him and strengthens and upholds him, and all this in Christ Jesus. And he cannot but in his glowing consciousness cry out, now to our God and our Father be glory forever and ever. And so Paul moves here from the high Christology of the whole letter to doxology in verse 20. But now he moves from glory to greeting in verses 21 and 22. And that word, greets, it appears three times in the text. But there's a fourfold greeting that's taking place here. And you can see that as you look there. There's greetings to each individual believer. There's greetings from Paul's ministry team. There's greetings from the church at Rome. And there's greetings from the new believers who are in Caesar's household. And when you look at commentaries, you see that people just fly by this. And even as I listen to some people preach, they just fly by this. They say, well, he's just saying goodbye. Let's not make too big of a deal of it. It's just a simple goodbye. And I would say, no, it's not. There's something so significant here. We need to slow down and dissect these farewells. You see, what Paul is doing is he's not giving a mindless, customary farewell. He's expressing his heartfelt fondness for the church. He's conveying a deep love toward his dear friends who have partnered and sacrificed and suffered in gospel ministry along with him. So he's not just saying, hey, Philippians, peace out. He's saying, no, I'm signing off with the dearest and most tender, heartfelt, wholehearted affection. Look at it there in verse

0: 21. Greet every saint in Christ Jesus. The brothers who are with me greet you. All the saints greet you, especially those of Caesar's household. So that doxology back in 20, it propels us to praise and worship. But now this greeting here, what it does is it promotes true affection and the love that we should have for one another as the family of God. You see, because Christ has united us by his Spirit, the Spirit of love and truth, that same Spirit creates genuine love and affection for one another. That word there, greet, aspazomai, it's nothing fancy. We see this over and over again. In fact, 47 times you'll encounter that word in the letter, in the letters. But our English word, it actually lightens the force of this Greek word. You see, our American greetings at times, and maybe you experienced that even as you came in today, sometimes they're just impersonal, sometimes cold, a little distant, merely verbal. But the Greek meaning behind this word is a lot different. In fact, it means to unfold in one's arms and so to welcome and embrace one another. Another popular lexicon defines it as hospitable recognition. You see, what Paul is saying is, I want you, church, to joyfully and warmly welcome one another. That's what the family of God does. When we meet, when we gather, there should be a visible, familial embracing. I remember the first time that I met Mark Dever just a few years ago. I had reached out to him. I told him about this church and God doing a revitalization here and said, hey, I'd like to treat you out to breakfast. As he's approaching, you know, I go, there, let me shake his hand. Hey, sir, how are you? And you know what he did? He just slapped my hand away and he just gave me this big bear hug. Church, that's how it needs to be with us. Paul talks about a holy kiss, holy handshake, holy hug. I think sometimes we're kind of repelled by that. Depending on your background, your culture, your family situation, some are a lot more affectionate than others. We want to be mindful and make sure that we're not crossing boundaries. But I will say this. Paul says, when you greet people, especially when you greet other believers, greet them with warmth, love, embrace them, love them. Let them know that you care about them. That's how our greeting should be. Now let's take a closer look here at the fourfold greeting in these two verses. I think the point is to help us understand that genuine Christian greetings are just another expression of our holiness and our unity and our love, which ultimately glorifies God. What Paul says there in verse 21, to greet every saint in Christ Jesus. You know this, that Paul loved to refer to Christians as saints. And unfortunately, that word has been hijacked mainly by cultural, contemporary sentiments. How about this? Are you a blood-bought sinner? Then you're a saint, according to the Bible. You've been genuinely regenerated by the Holy Spirit and set apart. That's what a saint is. If you're in Christ and you're trusting in him and him alone for salvation, the Bible says you are a saint, hagios, a holy one, set apart for God in Christ. Now, Paul, he uses this word over 60 times in the epistles, and the majority of times that he uses that word saying, he's just talking about normal, everyday Christians. And he began the letter this way, and now he closes the letter by talking to every saint in the local congregation. Now, look at that word in your Bible, and if you have the NIV, it says something different. The text says to greet every saint, but unfortunately, some translations have kind of clumped it all in, and we read this, greet all of God's people, like it's just one, hey, Paul sends his greetings. But that's not what we see here. Paul said, greet every saint because that's what he wanted. He wanted every single individual to be recognized and greet every single individual saint. What I love about this is Paul is still shepherding hearts, even at the close of his letter, because you know that there was some unity issues. And Paul says, we're not leaving anyone out. We are going to fortify even further by mentioning every single person's name. There are no favorites. Even those who preach Christ out of false motives are included. Euodia and Syntyche and the people who took sides are all included. Men and women, young and old, position in the church or not, Every single saint was to be greeted, and greeted with the most tender affection possible. But it's not just every saint. There's a greeting here from Paul's ministry team. Look at verse 21. It says, the brothers who are with me, they greet you. The beautiful thing as you follow Paul's ministry is that Paul is rarely ever alone. He always has people with him. He's got his squad, his ministry partners, his co-laborers that are accompanying him on ministry. And yes, you say, well, he's discipling, he's training, he's teaching, he's doing that. But even more so, he needs brothers. He needs to be encouraged and lifted up and kept accountable, and he needs friendship. You say, well, who are these brothers that are giving their greeting? Well, he's already mentioned a couple. There's Timothy that we learned about in chapter 2, 19 through 24. There's Epaphroditus who brought this letter in 2, 25 through 30. But the chances are that he has others with him who came to visit and serve him and minister to his needs while he was under house arrest. So you have guys like Tychicus and Philemon. You have Onesimus. There's a good chance that he was there with Mark and Luke and Aristarchus and maybe others. We don't know who all is there. But I want you to picture the scene as Paul is finishing up this letter and he's sitting at a table with his pen or whatever they used. And you have a bunch of brothers that are sitting around him. And as Paul is coming to a close, you hear Timothy say, please tell them that I said my warmest greetings and I love them. And Luke says the same thing, and Aristarchus says the same thing. And all these brothers are trying to get him. Please let the church know that we're thinking about them and praying for them and love them. And so here you have around the table is some amazing theologians, but they're just brothers with tender hearts who love the church and want to send their greetings to the church. What sweet solidarity. And so we see the greeting from every saint. We see the greetings from Paul's ministry team, but there's also a greeting from, it says in verse 22, all the saints greet you. Turn with me in your Bibles to Romans chapter 16. Just want to show you these saints that are included. If you think back to Romans chapter 16, obviously Romans is a big magnum opus of faith, how people are saved, justification, sanctification, glorification. Chapter 16 is one of those chapters that gets skipped because we can't pronounce any of those names there. But remember this, despite Paul never being in Rome, never making the trip, but wishing and desiring to be there one day, beginning in 16:1, Paul begins to list name after name of believers that he wanted to send a special greeting. You say, well, aren't these just like some pleasantries in the chapter that are not really necessary? I would say no. What we have here in this last chapter of Romans is a theology of deep affection for one another. That's what we see here. It is the most extensive and intimate expression of Paul's love for other believers. So right there, starting in verse 1, we see that some of them that he wrote to were co-laborers with Paul. Some were fellow Jews. Others were Gentile converts. Some came to Christ before Paul did. Still others were converted after Paul. I'm sure Paul had some influence on the salvation of some. Some were in prison with Paul. Some were commoners. Others had high credentials. Some would have been members of a larger Roman church. Others were a part of small house churches. We learn from Romans 16 that there's at least 29 people, and I'm sure many others, who also wanted to send their greeting to the Philippian church. The local church is just a visible expression of the greater, more glorious, invisible, universal church. All across the globe, all throughout history, God has been calling the hagios, the saints, out of the world, out of darkness, and into light. And one day, this local church, along with other local churches, will be gathered before the throne, giving God the glory he deserves. So Paul gives greeting from every saint, greetings from Paul's missionary team, ministry team, greetings from all the saints in Rome, and now he gives a specific greeting. It's the greeting, he says, especially from those of Caesar's household. And what a beautiful way for Paul to end as he encourages the Philippian church. I think that he doesn't clump this greeting in with everyone else because he wants to draw special attention to these are new converts. And not just new converts, but people who no one imagined would ever come to faith in Christ. Remember, they're sad that Paul is in prison, but Paul says, hey, this has worked out for the good. Because even those of the Praetorian Guard are getting to hear me day and night preach the gospel. And some of those men got saved, and those in their family got saved. And as they got back into Caesar's household, servants and slaves and cooks and butlers and whatever else, there are people getting saved. And I think even people in Caesar's own household were saved. And when you think about that, you think about how diabolical and wicked Nero was, and yet the gospel had penetrated into his very walls, and people were getting saved. The Roman historian, a guy by the name of Tacitus, tells us that even Claudia Acti, which was one of Nero's mistresses, became a believer. I find this humorous, because as you read the book of Acts, and we read the gospels, we learn of all these religious leaders and the imperial powers trying to shut Jesus up and saying that he's going to be a fad and this will go away, it'll die down. People were preaching the gospel and it was reaching everywhere, even the Roman Empire. The highest reaches in the realms of the Roman Empire, the gospel was having an impact. And you know this, later on in AD 179, we read about the church father Tertullian, who wrote this to Roman citizens. He said, we are of yesterday. And what he means by that is we haven't been around long, but listen to what he says. We are but of yesterday, and we have filled every place among you, cities and islands and fortresses, towns, marketplaces, the very camp, tribes, companies, palaces, senate, forum. We have left nothing to you but the temples of your gods. Powerful. He says, you're going to find Christians everywhere, but you won't find them in temples made with hands to false gods. But everywhere else you look, there's going to be Christians. And then just a few hundred years later, in the 300s, Constantine's mom, she gets converted, and Christianity becomes the religion of the land. And so we have to ask the question, how in the world does a tiny, persecuted, marginalized group of Jesus followers make that kind of impact? How does the gospel spread across the world with no social media or Twitter or television, no planes, trains, and automobiles? And the answer to that is, I am not ashamed of the gospel, for it is the power of God to salvation, to everyone who believes, to the Jew first and also to the Greek. For in it, the righteousness of God is revealed from faith to faith, as it is written, but the righteous shall live by faith. When that message gets proclaimed, people get saved. It doesn't matter who you are, where you are, what time you live, no matter how wicked and evil a government is or a ruler is, the gospel is the power to save. So Paul concludes this greeting section on the highest note possible. The gospel has had a tremendous impact on the entire globe. But now we come to his final words, and they're full of grace. Look there at verse 23. The grace of the Lord Jesus Christ be with your spirit. He started with grace. He ends with grace. He says grace to you at the beginning. He says grace be with you. In all of Paul's 13 letters, without exception, this is how he starts and this is how he finishes, because Paul is so saturated with the grace of God, and he wants the church to bask in the beauty and majesty of God's grace. Again, Martin Lloyd-Jones says this. He says, nothing greater can be desired or requested for any of us than that the grace of the Lord Jesus Christ should be present with us and controlling our spirits. And so as we come to a close of the sermon and this letter, I just want to point out three beautiful realities about God's grace. The sweetness of his grace, the sovereign who provides the grace, and this grace that is in our spirit. First of all, the sweetness of grace. Church, what is more glorious than the grace of God? What's more glorious? God's grace is the most valuable, the most beneficial blessing. There's nothing more important in all the world than God's grace. If you have kids and one day they grow up to be scholars and they earn PhDs, They make the NBA or the NFL or whatever else. They become inventors. They win the Nobel Peace Prize. Fantastic. But if they don't have an understanding of God's grace, they are to be pitied. There is nothing more important than for your parents, your kids, your family members, your neighbors to understand than the rich blessing of God's grace. And Paul wants the Philippians to know that this grace is theirs. It belongs to them. He's not actually asking for God to give them grace. He's not praying that God give them grace. What he's saying is, I want you to know that this grace is already yours. It belongs to you. It's a reality. God has promised it. You have it. So let me just ask you, when's the last time you just sat and contemplated or journaled or talked to someone about how gracious God has been to you? You realize that the sum and substance of your entire Christian life from very beginning, presently right now, and end is all owing to God's grace. You would not be here if it were not for God's grace. There is a reality. That reality is called hell. You would be there right now if it were not for God's grace. Everything, justification, sanctification, glorification, all of it rests upon his unmerited favor gifted to us by Jesus Christ. Have you tasted that? Have you seen it? Have you responded to it? This grace that's gifted to you apart from your own righteousness, this grace that you cannot earn, this grace that does not get passed down from mom and dad. You cannot inherit this grace, the kind of grace that says kindness, even when you forsake the Lord and fall into sin and falter, the kind of grace that provides the disposition from a father that helps you in your weakness, the kind of grace that continually beckons you back to the table of God, the kind of grace that you don't have to pray for because it's already yours. Have you tasted it? Have you seen it? Have you responded to it? There is a sweetness to God's grace, but what makes it even sweeter is that it comes from the sovereign Lord Jesus himself. You see, the Philippians, they were familiar with a sovereign ruler. They know exactly what it means to be under the rule and dictatorship of Nero. There were no branches of government. There's no checks and balances to check the emperor. There's no democracy. There's no political partisanship. There's no Supreme Court. The emperor makes the decisions, and what he says goes. You're not going to overturn what Nero says. He's going to give you the thumbs up or the thumbs down, and that's it. But listen, Caesar Augustus and all the Caesars and all the czars and all the kings and all the rulers and all the princes and princesses, all of them are going to bow down to the sovereign Lord Jesus. Caesar called himself Lord. He viewed himself as Lord, but there's only one, Jesus Christ, the one who rules over all, who has absolute power and dominion, not because he oversees a city or a country, but because the cosmos belong to him. If you've been on social media, Twitter, you've seen NASA put out these pictures of these far-off galaxies, and the Bible tells us that our sovereign Lord did this, and they were created. Paul says that every knee will bow and every tongue will confess to this sovereign Lord. So every atheist, every agnostic, every Buddhist, every Hindu, every Jew, every JW, every Muslim, Mormon, secular humanist, every universalist, every spiritual person, carnal person, religious person, all persons without exception will bow down to the sovereign King of the universe. And it is this sovereign King that gives us so much grace. And you say, why? How? It's his grace. Because he loves you. In your weakness, he helps you. In your unloveliness, he loves you. In spite of your unworthiness, he welcomes you. When you're impatient with your wife, with your kids, he's patient toward you. When you're proud and arrogant and obstinate and stiff-necked, he deals with you with the most tender gentleness and kindness. Oh, the matchless grace that's far-reaching, more expansive than the galaxies, is given to you, Christian. Now, in addition to that, Paul says, this grace be with your spirit. And all he's doing is he's making a difference between the physical and the spiritual. We're not just physical. We're not just temporal. We're not just carnal. When you were created to be forever. And what Paul is saying is, I want this grace to permeate and to press down to the deepest part of your being, that you would welcome this grace and delight in this grace and proclaim this grace, and it would be for God's glory. That's it. We've come to the end. I trust that Philippians has been a tremendous blessing for you. Our life, our ministry, our very existence is all about Christ. Yes, Philippians is about joy, about unity, but really it's all about Jesus and the gospel. And what a privilege that you and I have to represent our King, our sovereign King, our gracious King. We have the only message that saves. We have the only message that can change someone from the kingdom of darkness to the kingdom of light. So would you please join us in proclaiming this truth, not just proclaiming it, but cherishing it, loving it, living it. Let's pray. Father, we thank you for your amazing grace. Grace, God, that flowed to us from the death of your own Son, your one Son, your only Son, your beloved Son. It's his blood that paid for our sins. And Lord Jesus, we thank you that you always live to make intercession for us, even now as we pray. Oh, Father, we thank you for the grace that forgives us and strengthens us and grows us in holiness. We thank you for the grace that draws us to the foot of your throne and away from the false treasures of this world. We thank you for the grace that helps us to fear your name and regard your authority, the authority that comes from your word, and the grace to obey with submissive and joyful hearts. Father, we thank you for the grace that uncovers every single lie of the world and of sin and Satan and brings us to that path, that narrow road. Oh, Lord, we thank you that it's your grace that keeps us, your grace that adopts us, your grace that promises an imperishable inheritance. Lord Jesus, you are our mediator, our sustainer, our provider. All that we have, all that we are is owing to your wonderful, marvelous, and matchless grace. And we love you for it. In Jesus' name, amen.
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We're bringing you the word and worship for the way. My name's Sunny, and I want to encourage you today, friend, walk by faith and not by sight. We need this reminder, I think, multiple times a day, don't we? Walk by faith and not by sight. Well, next, I've got 10th Avenue North that reminds us God is by our side. But stick with us. The Bible Pure and Simple is just ahead at 9 a.m. Pacific, right here on Pilgrim Radio. Yeah.

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1: Jeremiah chapter 43, verse 1. Now it happened when Jeremiah had stopped speaking to all the people all the words of the Lord their God, for which the Lord their God had sent him to them, all these words that Azariah the son of Hoshaiah, Johanan the son of Kareah, and all the proud men spoke, saying to Jeremiah, "You speak falsely. The Lord our God has not sent you to say, 'Do not go to Egypt to dwell there.' But Baruch, the son of Neriah, has set you against us to deliver us into the hand of the Chaldeans, that they may put us to death or carry us away captive to Babylon." So Johanan, the son of Kareah, all the captains of the forces, and all the people would not obey the voice of the Lord to remain in the land of Judah. But Johanan, the son of Kareah, and all the captains of the forces took all the remnant of Judah who had returned to dwell in the land of Judah from all nations where they had been driven, men, women, and children, the king's daughters, and every person whom Nebuzaradan, the captain of the guard, had left with Gedaliah, the son of Ahikam, the son of Shaphan, and Jeremiah the prophet, and Baruch the son of Neriah. So they went to the land of Egypt, for they did not obey the voice of the Lord. And they went as far as Tapanes. Then the word of the Lord came to Jeremiah in Tapanes, saying, "Take large stones in your hand, and hide them in the sight of the men of Judah, in the clay in the brick courtyard, which is at the entrance to Pharaoh's house in Tapanes. And say to them, 'Thus says the Lord of hosts, the God of Israel, behold, I will send and bring Nebuchadnezzar, the king of Babylon, my servant, and will set his throne above these stones that I have hidden. And he will spread his royal pavilion over them. When he comes, he shall strike the land of Egypt and deliver to death those appointed for death, and to captivity those appointed for captivity, and to the sword those appointed for the sword. I will kindle a fire in the houses of the gods of Egypt, and he shall burn them and carry them away captive, and he shall array himself with the land of Egypt as a shepherd puts on his garment, and he shall go out from there in peace. He shall also break the sacred pillars of Beth Shemesh that are in the land of Egypt, and the houses of the gods of the Egyptians he shall burn with fire." Jeremiah chapter 44. The word that came to Jeremiah concerning all the Jews who dwell in the land of Egypt, who dwell at Migdol, at Tapanes, at Noph, and in the country of Pathros, saying, "Thus says the Lord of hosts, the God of Israel, you have seen all the calamity that I have brought on Jerusalem and on all the cities of Judah. And behold, this day they are a desolation, and no one dwells in them, because of their wickedness which they have committed to provoke me to anger, in that they went to burn incense and to serve other gods whom they did not know, they, nor you, nor your fathers. However, I have sent to you all my servants, the prophets, rising early and sending them, saying, Oh, do not do this abominable thing that I hate. But they did not listen or incline their ear to turn from their wickedness, to burn no incense to other gods. So my fury and my anger were poured out and kindled in the cities of Judah and in the streets of Jerusalem, and they are wasted and desolate as it is this day. Now therefore, thus says the Lord, the God of hosts, the God of Israel, why do you commit this great evil against yourselves, to cut off from you man and woman, child and infant, out of Judah, leaving none to remain, in that you provoke me to wrath with the works of your hands, burning incense to other gods in the land of Egypt, where you have gone to dwell, that you may cut yourselves off and be a curse and a reproach among all the nations of the earth. Have you forgotten the wickedness of your fathers, the wickedness of the kings of Judah, the wickedness of their wives, your own wickedness, and the wickedness of your wives, which they committed in the land of Judah and in the streets of Jerusalem? They have not been humbled to this day, nor have they feared. They have not walked in my law or in my statutes that I set before you and your fathers. Therefore, thus says the Lord of hosts, the God of Israel, Behold, I will set my face against you for catastrophe and for cutting off all Judah. And I will take the remnant of Judah who have set their faces to go into the land of Egypt to dwell there, and they shall all be consumed and fall in the land of Egypt. They shall be consumed by the sword and by famine. They shall die from the least to the greatest, by the sword and by famine, and they shall be an oath, an astonishment, a curse, and a reproach. For I will punish those who dwell in the land of Egypt as I have punished Jerusalem, by the sword, by famine, and by pestilence, so that none of the remnant of Judah who have gone into the land of Egypt to dwell there shall escape or survive, lest they return to the land of Judah to which they desire to return and dwell, for none shall return except those who escape. Then all the men who knew that their wives had burned incense to other gods, with all the women who stood by, a great multitude, and all the people who dwelt in the land of Egypt, in Pathros, answered Jeremiah, saying, As for the word that you have spoken to us in the name of the Lord, we will not listen to you. But we will certainly do whatever has gone out of our own mouth, to burn incense to the Queen of Heaven and pour out drink offerings to her, as we have done, we and our fathers, our kings and our princes, in the cities of Judah and in the streets of Jerusalem. For then we had plenty of food, were well off, and saw no trouble. But since we stopped burning incense to the Queen of Heaven and pouring out drink offerings to her, we have lacked everything and have been consumed by the sword and by famine. The women also said, And when we burned incense to the Queen of Heaven and poured out drink offerings to her, did we make cakes for her to worship her and pour out drink offerings to her without our husband's permission? Then Jeremiah spoke to all the people, the men, the women, and all the people who had given him that answer, saying, The incense that you burned in the cities of Judah and in the streets of Jerusalem, you and your fathers, your kings and your princes, and the people of the land, did not the Lord remember them? And did it not come into his mind? So the Lord could no longer bear it because of the evil of your doings, and because of the abominations which you committed. Therefore, your land is a desolation, an astonishment, a curse, and without an inhabitant, as it is this day, because you have burned incense, and because you have sinned against the Lord and have not obeyed the voice of the Lord, or walked in his law, in his statutes, or in his testimonies. Therefore, this calamity has happened to you as at this day. Moreover, Jeremiah said to all the people and to all the women, hear the word of the Lord, all Judah who are in the land of Egypt. Thus says the Lord of hosts, the God of Israel, saying, you and your wives have spoken with your mouths, and fulfilled with your hands, saying, we will surely keep our vows that we have made to burn incense to the Queen of Heaven and pour out drink offerings to her. You will surely keep your vows and perform your vows. Therefore, hear the word of the Lord, all Judah, who dwell in the land of Egypt. Behold, I have sworn by my great name, says the Lord, that my name shall no more be named in the mouth of any man of Judah in all the land of Egypt, saying, the Lord God lives. Behold, I will watch over them for adversity and not for good. And all the men of Judah who are in the land of Egypt shall be consumed by the sword and by famine until there is an end to them. Yet a small number who escaped the sword shall return from the land of Egypt to the land of Judah, and all the remnant of Judah who have gone to the land of Egypt to dwell there shall know whose words will stand, mine or theirs. And this shall be a sign to you, says the Lord, that I will punish you in this place, that you may know that my words will surely stand against you for adversity. Thus says the Lord, behold, I will give Pharaoh Hophra, king of Egypt, into the hand of his enemies and into the hand of those who seek his life, as I gave Zedekiah, king of Judah, into the hand of Nebuchadnezzar, king of Babylon, his enemy who sought his life. Jeremiah chapter 45. The word that Jeremiah the prophet spoke to Baruch the son of Neriah, when he had written these words in a book, at the instruction of Jeremiah, in the fourth year of Jehoiakim, the son of Josiah, king of Judah, saying, thus says the Lord, the God of Israel, to you, O Baruch, you said, woe is me now, for the Lord has added grief to my sorrow. I fainted in my sighing, and I find no rest. Thus you shall say to him, thus says the Lord, behold, what I have built I will break down, and what I have planted I will pluck up, that is, this whole land. And do you seek great things for yourself? Do not seek them. For behold, I will bring adversity on all flesh, says the Lord. But I will give your life to you as a prize in all places, wherever you go. Jeremiah chapter 46. The word of the Lord which came to Jeremiah, the prophet, against the nations, against Egypt, concerning the army of Pharaoh Necho, king of Egypt, which was by the river Euphrates in Carchemish, and which Nebuchadnezzar, king of Babylon, defeated in the fourth year of Jehoiakim, the son of Josiah, king of Judah. Order the buckler and shield, and draw near to battle. Harness the horses, and mount up, you horsemen. Stand forth with your helmets. Polish the spears. Put on the armor. Why have I seen them dismayed and turned back? Their mighty ones are beaten down. They have speedily fled, and did not look back, for fear was all around, says the Lord. Do not let the swift flee away, nor the mighty man escape. They will stumble and fall toward the north by the river Euphrates. Who is this coming up like a flood, whose waters move like the rivers? Egypt rises up like a flood, and its waters move like the rivers. And he says, I will go up and cover the earth. I will destroy the city and its inhabitants. Come up, O horses, and rage, O chariots, and let the mighty men come forth. The Ethiopians and the Libyans who handle the shield, and the Lydians who handle and bend the bow. For this is the day of the Lord God of hosts, a day of vengeance, that he may avenge himself on his adversaries. The sword shall devour. It shall be satiated and made drunk with their blood. For the Lord God of hosts has a sacrifice in the north country by the river Euphrates. Go up to Gilead and take balm, O virgin, the daughter of Egypt. In vain you will use many medicines. You shall not be cured. The nations have heard of your shame, and your cry has filled the land. For the mighty man has stumbled against the mighty. They both have fallen together.

let us go back to our own people and to the land of our nativity, from the oppressing sword. They cried there, Pharaoh, king of Egypt, is but a noise. He has passed by the appointed time. As I live, says the king, whose name is the Lord of hosts, surely as Tabor is among the mountains, and as Carmel by the sea, so he shall come. O you daughter dwelling in Egypt, prepare yourself to go into captivity, for Noph shall be waste and desolate without inhabitant. Egypt is a very pretty heifer, but destruction comes. It comes from the north. Also, her mercenaries are in her midst like fat bulls, for they also are turned back. They have fled away together. They did not stand, for the day of their calamity had come upon them, the time of their punishment. Her noise shall go like a serpent, for they shall march with an army and come against her with axes like those who chop wood. They shall cut down her forest, says the Lord, though it cannot be searched, because they are innumerable and more numerous than grasshoppers. The daughter of Egypt shall be ashamed. She shall be delivered into the hand of the people of the north. The Lord of hosts, the God of Israel, says, Behold, I will bring punishment on Ammon of No, and Pharaoh and Egypt with their gods and their kings, Pharaoh and those who trust in him. And I will deliver them into the hand of those who seek their lives, into the hand of Nebuchadnezzar, king of Babylon, and the hand of his servants. Afterward it shall be inhabited as in days of old, says the Lord. But do not fear, O my servant Jacob, and do not be dismayed, O Israel, for behold, I will save you from afar, and your offspring from the land of their captivity. Jacob shall return, have rest, and be at ease. No one shall make him afraid. Do not fear, O Jacob, my servant, says the Lord, for I am with you. For I will make a complete end of all the nations to which I have driven you. But I will not make a complete end of you. I will rightly correct you, for I will not leave you wholly unpunished. Jeremiah chapter 47. The word of the Lord that came to Jeremiah the prophet against the Philistines before Pharaoh attacked Gaza. Thus says the Lord, Behold, waters rise out of the north, and shall be an overflowing flood. They shall overflow the land and all that is in it, the city and those who dwell within. Then the men shall cry, and all the inhabitants of the land shall wail at the noise of the stamping hoofs of his strong horses, at the rushing of his chariots, at the rumbling of his wheels. The fathers will not look back for their children, lacking courage, because of the day that comes to plunder all the Philistines, to cut off from Tyre and Sidon every helper who remains. For the Lord shall plunder the Philistines, the remnant of the country of Kaphtor. Baldness has come upon Gaza. Ashkelon is cut off with the remnant of their valley. How long will you cut yourself? O you, sword of the Lord, how long until you are quiet? Put yourself up into your scabbard. Rest and be still. How can it be quiet, seeing the Lord has given it a charge against Ashkelon and against the seashore? There he has appointed it. Jeremiah chapter 48. Against Moab. Thus says the Lord of hosts, the God of Israel, Woe to Nebo, for it is plundered. Kirjathaim is shamed and taken. The high stronghold is shamed and dismayed. No more praise of Moab. In Heshbon they have devised evil against her. Come,

0: let us cut her off as a nation.
1: You also shall be cut down, O madmen. The sword shall pursue you.
0: A voice of crying shall be from Horonaim, plundering and great destruction. Moab is destroyed. Her little ones have caused a cry to be heard. For in the ascent of Luhith, they ascend with continual weeping. For in the descent of Horonaim, the enemies have heard a cry of destruction. Flee, save your lives, and be like the juniper in the wilderness. For because you have trusted in your works and your treasures, you also shall be taken. And Chemosh shall go forth into captivity, his priests and his princes together. And the plunderer shall come against every city. No one shall escape. The valley also shall perish, and the plain shall be destroyed, as the Lord has spoken. Give wings to Moab, that she may flee and get away, for her cities shall be desolate, without any to dwell in them. Cursed is he who does the work of the Lord deceitfully, and cursed is he who keeps back his sword from blood. Moab has been at ease from his youth. He has settled on his dregs and has not been emptied from vessel to vessel, nor has he gone into captivity. Therefore his taste remained in him, and his scent has not changed. Therefore, behold, the days are coming, says the Lord, that I shall send him wine workers, who will tip him over and empty his vessels and break the bottles. Moab shall be ashamed of Chemosh, as the house of Israel was ashamed of Bethel, their confidence. How can you say we are mighty and strong men for the war? Moab is plundered and gone up from her cities. Her chosen young men have gone down to the slaughter, says the king, whose name is the Lord of hosts. The calamity of Moab is near at hand, and his affliction comes quickly. Bemoan him, all you who are around him, and all you who know his name. Say, how the strong staff is broken, the beautiful rod. O daughter inhabiting Dibon, come down from your glory and sit in thirst. For the plunderer of Moab has come against you. He has destroyed your strongholds. O inhabitant of Aroer, stand by the way and watch. Ask him who flees and her who escapes. Say, what has happened? Moab is shamed, for he is broken down. Wail and cry. Tell it in Arnon that Moab is plundered. And judgment has come on the plain country, on Holon and Jaza and Mephath, on Dibon and Nebo and Beth Diblathaim, on Kirjathaim and Beth Gamul and Beth Maon, on Kirioth and Bozra, on all the cities of the land of Moab, far or near. The horn of Moab is cut off, and his arm is broken, says the Lord. Make him drunk, because he exalted himself against the Lord. Moab shall wallow in his vomit, and he shall also be in derision. For was not Israel a derision to you? Was he found among thieves? For whenever you speak of him, you shake your head in scorn. You who dwell in Moab, leave the cities and dwell in the rock, and be like the dove which makes her nest in the sides of the cave's mouth. We have heard the pride of Moab. He is exceedingly proud of his loftiness and arrogance and pride, and of the haughtiness of his heart. I know his wrath, says the Lord, but it is not right. His lies have made nothing right. Therefore I will wail for Moab, and I will cry out for all Moab. I will mourn for the men of Kir-Hares. O vine of Sibmah, I will weep for you with the weeping of Jazer. Your plants have gone over the sea. They reach to the sea of Jazer. The plunderer has fallen on your summer fruit and your vintage. Joy and gladness are taken from the plentiful field and from the land of Moab. I have caused wine to fail from the wine presses. No one will tread with joyous shouting, not joyous shouting. From the cry of Heshbon to Elealeh and to Jahaz, they have uttered their voice from Zoar to Horonaim, like a three-year-old heifer, for the waters of Nimrim also shall be desolate. Moreover, says the Lord, I will cause to cease in Moab the one who offers sacrifices in the high places and burns incense to his gods. Therefore my heart shall wail like flutes for Moab, and like flutes my heart shall wail for the men of Kir Hares. Therefore the riches they have acquired have perished, for every head shall be bald and every beard clipped. On all the hands shall be cuts, and on the loins sackcloth. A general lamentation on all the housetops of Moab and in its streets. For I have broken Moab like a vessel in which is no pleasure, says the Lord. They shall wail, how she is broken down, how Moab has turned her back with shame. So Moab shall be a derision and a dismay to all those about her. For thus says the Lord, behold, one shall fly like an eagle and spread his wings over Moab. Kerioth is taken, and the strongholds are surprised. The mighty men's hearts in Moab on that day shall be like the heart of a woman in birth pangs. And Moab shall be destroyed as a people, because he exalted himself against the Lord. Fear and the pit and the snare shall be upon you, O inhabitant of Moab, says the Lord. He who flees from the fear shall fall into the pit, and he who gets out of the pit shall be caught in the snare. For upon Moab, upon it, I will bring the year of their punishment, says the Lord. Those who fled stood under the shadow of Heshbon because of exhaustion. But a fire shall come out of Heshbon, a flame from the midst of Sihon, and shall devour the brow of Moab, the crown of the head of the sons of tumult. Woe to you, O Moab, the people of Chemosh perish, for your sons have been taken captive and your daughters captive. Yet I will bring back the captives of Moab in the latter days, says the Lord. Thus far is the judgment of Moab. Jeremiah chapter 49. Against the Ammonites, thus says the Lord. Has Israel no sons? Has he no heir? Why then does Milcom inherit Gad, and his people dwell in its cities? Therefore, behold, the days are coming, says the Lord, that I will cause to be heard an alarm of war in Rabbah of the Ammonites. It shall be a desolate mound, and her villages shall be burned with fire. Then Israel shall take possession of his inheritance, says the Lord. Wail, O Heshbon, for Ai is plundered. Cry, you daughters of Rabbah. Gird yourselves with sackcloth. Lament and run to and fro by the walls. For Milcom shall go into captivity with his priests and his princes together. Why do you boast in the valleys, your flowing valley, O backsliding daughter, who trusted in her treasures, saying, who will come against me? Behold, I will bring fear upon you, says the Lord God of hosts. From all those who are around you, you shall be driven out, everyone headlong, and no one will gather those who wander off. But afterward I will bring back the captives of the people of Ammon, says the Lord. Against Edom, thus says the Lord of hosts, is wisdom no more in Teman? Has counsel perished from the prudent? Has their wisdom vanished? Flee, turn back, dwell in the depths, O inhabitants of Dedan. For I will bring the calamity of Esau upon him, the time that I will punish him. If grape gatherers came to you, would they not leave some gleaning grapes? If thieves by night, would they not destroy until they have enough? But I have made Esau bare. I have uncovered his secret places, and he shall not be able to hide himself. His descendants are plundered, his brethren and his neighbors, and he is no more. Leave your fatherless children. I will preserve them alive, and let your widows trust in me. For thus says the Lord, behold, those whose judgment was not to drink of the cup have assuredly drunk. And are you the one who will altogether go unpunished? You shall not go unpunished, but you shall surely drink of it. For I have sworn by myself, says the Lord, that Bozrah shall become a desolation, a reproach, a waste, and a curse, and all its cities shall be perpetual wastes. I have heard a message from the Lord, and an ambassador has been sent to the nations. Gather together, come against her, and rise up to battle. For indeed I will make you small among nations, despised among men. Your fierceness has deceived you, the pride of your heart. O you who dwell in the clefts of the rock, who hold the height of the hill, though you make your nest as high as the eagle, I will bring you down from there, says the Lord. Edom also shall be an astonishment. Everyone who goes by it will be astonished and will hiss at all its plagues, as in the overthrow of Sodom and Gomorrah and their neighbors, says the Lord. No one shall remain there, nor shall a son of man dwell in it. Behold, he shall come up like a lion from the floodplain of the Jordan, against the dwelling place of the strong. But I will suddenly make him run away from her. And who is a chosen man that I may appoint over her? For who is like me? Who will arraign me? And who is that shepherd who will withstand me? Therefore, hear the counsel of the Lord that he has taken against Edom, and his purposes that he has proposed against the inhabitants of Teman. Surely the least of the flock shall draw them out. Surely he shall make their dwelling places desolate with them. The earth shakes at the noise of their fall. At the cry its noise is heard at the Red Sea. Behold, he shall come up and fly like the eagle, and spread his wings over Bozrah. The heart of the mighty men of Edom in that day shall be like the heart of a woman in birth pangs. Against Damascus, Hamath and Arpad are shamed, for they have heard bad news. They are faint-hearted. There is trouble on the sea. It cannot be quiet. Damascus has grown feeble. She turns to flee, and fear has seized her. Anguish and sorrows have taken her like a woman in labor. Why is the city of praise not deserted, the city of my joy? Therefore her young men shall fall in her streets, and all the men of war shall be cut off in that day, says the Lord of hosts. I will kindle a fire in the wall of Damascus, and it shall consume the palaces of Ben-Hadad. Against Kedar and against the kingdoms of Hazor, which Nebuchadnezzar, king of Babylon, shall strike. Thus says the Lord, arise, go up to Kedar, and devastate the men of the east. Their tents and their flocks they shall take away. They shall take for themselves their curtains, all their vessels and their camels, and they shall cry out to them, Fear is on every side. Flee, get far away, dwell in the depths, O inhabitants of Hazor, says the Lord. For Nebuchadnezzar, king of Babylon, has taken counsel against you, and has conceived a plan against you. Arise, go up to the wealthy nation that dwells securely, says the Lord, which has neither gates nor bars, dwelling alone. Their camels shall be for booty, and the multitude of their cattle for plunder. I will scatter to all winds those in the farthest corners, and I will bring their calamity from all its sides, says the Lord. Hazor shall be a dwelling for jackals, a desolation forever. No one shall reside there, nor son of man dwell in it. The word of the Lord that came to Jeremiah the prophet against Elam in the beginning of the reign of Zedekiah king of Judah, saying, Thus says the Lord of hosts, Behold, I will break the bow of Elam, the foremost of their might. Against Elam I will bring the four winds from the four quarters of heaven, and scatter them toward all those winds. There shall be no nations where the outcasts of Elam will not go, for I will cause Elam to be dismayed before their enemies and before those who seek their life. I will bring disaster upon them, my fierce anger, says the Lord, and I will send the sword after them until I have consumed them. I will set my throne in Elam, and will destroy from there the king and the princes, says the Lord. But it shall come to pass, in the latter days, I will bring back the captives of Elam, says the Lord. Jeremiah chapter 50. The word that the Lord spoke against Babylon and against the land of the Chaldeans by Jeremiah the prophet, declare among the nations, proclaim and set up a standard. Proclaim, do not conceal it. Say, Babylon is taken, Bel is shamed. Merodach is broken in pieces, her idols are humiliated. Her images are broken in pieces. For out of the north a nation comes up against her, which shall make her land desolate, and no one shall dwell therein. They shall move, they shall depart, both man and beast. In those days and in that time, says the Lord, the children of Israel shall come, they and the children of Judah together. With continual weeping they shall come, and seek the Lord their God. They shall ask the way to Zion, with their faces toward it, saying, Come, and let us join ourselves to the Lord in a perpetual covenant that will not be forgotten. My people have been lost sheep. Their shepherds have led them astray. They have turned them away on the mountains. They have gone from mountain to hill. They have forgotten their resting place. All who found them have devoured them, and their adversaries said, We have not offended, because they have sinned against the Lord, the habitation of justice, the Lord, the hope of their fathers. Move from the midst of Babylon. Go out of the land of the Chaldeans, and be like the rams before the flocks. For behold, I will raise and cause to come up against Babylon an assembly of great nations from the north country, and they shall array themselves against her. From there she shall be captured. Their arrows shall be like those of an expert warrior. None shall return in vain, and Chaldea shall become plunder. All who plunder her shall be satisfied, says the Lord. Because you were glad, because you rejoiced, you destroyers of my heritage, because you have grown fat like a heifer threshing grain, and you bellow like bulls. Your mother shall be deeply ashamed, she who bore you shall be ashamed. Behold, the least of the nations shall be a wilderness, a dry land and a desert. Because of the wrath of the Lord, she shall not be inhabited, but she shall be wholly desolate. Everyone who goes by Babylon shall be horrified and hiss at all her plagues. Put yourselves in array against Babylon all around, all you who bend the bow. Shoot at her, spare no arrows, for she has sinned against the Lord. Shout against her all around, she has given her hand, her foundations have fallen, her walls are thrown down. For it is the vengeance of the Lord, take vengeance on her. As she has done, so do to her. Cut off the sower from Babylon, and him who handles the sickle at harvest time. For fear of the oppressing sword, everyone shall turn to his own people, and everyone shall flee to his own land. Israel is like scattered sheep. The lions have driven him away. First the king of Assyria devoured him. Now, at last, this Nebuchadnezzar, king of Babylon, has broken his bones. Therefore, thus says the Lord of hosts, the God of Israel, Behold, I will punish the king of Babylon and his land, as I have punished the king of Assyria. But I will bring back Israel to his home, and he shall feed on Carmel and Bashan. His soul shall be satisfied on Mount Ephraim and Gilead. In those days and in that time, says the Lord, the iniquity of Israel shall be sought, but there shall be none, and the sins of Judah, but they shall not be found, for I will pardon those whom I preserve. Go up against the land of Marathaim, against it, and against the inhabitants of Pekod. Waste and utterly destroy them, says the Lord, and do according to all that I have commanded you. A sound of battle is in the land, and of great destruction. How the hammer of the whole earth has been cut apart and broken! How Babylon has become a desolation among the nations! I have laid a snare for you. You have indeed been trapped, O Babylon, and you were not aware. You have been found and also caught, because you have contended against the Lord. The Lord has opened his armory and has brought out the weapons of his indignation. For this is the work of the Lord God of hosts in the land of the Chaldeans. Come against her from the farthest border. Open her storehouses, cast her up as heaps of ruins, and destroy her utterly. Let nothing of her be left. Slay all her bulls. Let them go down to the slaughter. Woe to them, for their day has come, the time of their punishment. The voice of those who flee and escape from the land of Babylon declares in Zion the vengeance of the Lord our God, the vengeance of his temple. Call together the archers against Babylon, all you who bend the bow, and camp against it all around. Let none of them escape. Repay her according to her work, according to all she has done, do to her. For she has been proud against the Lord, against the Holy One of Israel. Therefore her young men shall fall in the streets, and all her men of war shall be cut off in that day, says the Lord. Behold, I am against you, O most haughty one, says the Lord God of hosts, for your day has come, the time that I will punish you. The most proud shall stumble and fall, and no one will raise him up. I will kindle a fire in his cities, and it will devour all around him. Thus says the Lord of hosts, the children of Israel were oppressed, along with the children of Judah. All who took them captive have held them fast. They have refused to let them go. Their Redeemer is strong. The Lord of hosts is his name. He will thoroughly plead their case, that he may give rest to the land and disquiet the inhabitants of Babylon. A sword is against the Chaldeans, says the Lord, against the inhabitants of Babylon, and against her princes and her wise men. A sword is against the soothsayers, and they will be fools. A sword is against her mighty men, and they will be dismayed. A sword is against their horses, against their chariots, and against all the mixed peoples who are in her midst, and they will become like women. A sword is against her treasures, and they will be robbed. A drought is against her waters, and they will be dried up, for it is the land of carved images, and they are insane with their idols. Therefore the wild desert beasts shall dwell there with the jackals, and the ostriches shall dwell in it. It shall be inhabited no more forever, nor shall it be dwelt in from generation to generation. As God overthrew Sodom and Gomorrah and their neighbors, says the Lord, so no one shall reside there, nor son of man dwell in it. Behold, a people shall come from the north, and a great nation and many kings shall be raised up from the ends of the earth. They shall hold the bow and the lance. They are cruel and shall not show mercy. Their voice shall roar like the sea. They shall ride on horses, set in array like a man for the battle. Against you, O daughter of Babylon, the king of Babylon has heard the report about them, and his hands grow feeble. Anguish has taken hold of him, pangs as of a woman in childbirth. Behold, he shall come up like a lion from the floodplain of the Jordan, against the dwelling place of the strong. But I will make them suddenly run away from her. And who is a chosen man that I may appoint over her? For who is like me? Who will arraign me? And who is that shepherd who will withstand me? Therefore, hear the counsel of the Lord that he has taken against Babylon, and his purposes that he has proposed against the land of the Chaldeans. Surely the least of the flock shall draw them out. Surely he will make their dwelling place desolate with them. At the noise of the taking of Babylon, the earth trembles, and the cry is heard among the nations. Jeremiah chapter 51. Thus says the Lord, behold, I will raise up against Babylon, against those who dwell in Leb-Kamai, a destroying wind, and I will send winnowers to Babylon, who shall winnow her and empty her land. For in the day of doom they shall be against her all around. Against her let the archer bend his bow, and lift himself up against her in his armor. Do not spare her young men. Utterly destroy all her army. Thus the slain shall fall in the land of the Chaldeans, and those thrust through in her streets. For Israel is not forsaken, nor Judah, by his God, the Lord of hosts, though their land was filled with sin against the Holy One of Israel. Flee from the midst of Babylon, and everyone save his life. Do not be cut off in her iniquity, for this is the time of the Lord's vengeance. He shall recompense her. Babylon was a golden cup in the Lord's hand that made all the earth drunk. The nations drank her wine, therefore the nations are deranged. Babylon has suddenly fallen and been destroyed. Wail for her, take balm for her pain, perhaps she may be healed. We would have healed Babylon, but she is not healed. Forsake her, and let us go, everyone to his own country. for her judgment reaches to heaven and is lifted up to the skies. The Lord has revealed our righteousness. Come, and let us declare in Zion the work of the Lord our God. Make the arrows bright. Gather the shields. The Lord has raised up the spirit of the kings of the Medes. For his plan is against Babylon to destroy it, because it is the vengeance of the Lord, the vengeance for his temple. Set up the standard on the walls of Babylon. Make the guard strong. Set up the watchmen. Prepare the ambushes, for the Lord has both devised and done what he spoke against the inhabitants of Babylon. O you who dwell by many waters, abundant in treasures, your end has come, the measure of your covetousness. The Lord of hosts has sworn by himself, surely I will fill you with men as with locusts, and they shall lift up a shout against you. He has made the earth by his power. He has established the world by his wisdom, and stretched out the heaven by his understanding. When he utters his voice, there is a multitude of waters in the heavens. He causes the vapors to ascend from the ends of the earth. He makes lightnings for the rain. He brings the wind out of his treasuries. Everyone is dull-hearted, without knowledge. Every metalsmith is put to shame by the carved image. For his molded image is falsehood, and there is no breath in them. They are futile, a work of errors. In the time of their punishment, they shall perish. The portion of Jacob is not like them, for he is the maker of all things, and Israel is the tribe of his inheritance. The Lord of hosts is his name. You are my battle axe and weapons of war, for with you I will break the nation in pieces. With you I will destroy kingdoms. With you I will break in pieces the horse and its rider. With you I will break in pieces the chariot and its rider. With you also I will break in pieces man and woman. With you I will break in pieces old and young. With you I will break in pieces the young man and the maiden. With you also I will break in pieces the shepherd and his flock. With you I will break in pieces the farmer and his yoke of oxen. And with you I will break in pieces governors and rulers. And I will repay Babylon and all the inhabitants of Chaldea for all the evil they have done in Zion in your sight, says the Lord. Behold, I am against you, O destroying mountain, who destroys all the earth, says the Lord. And I will stretch out my hand against you, roll you down from the rocks, and make you a burnt mountain. They shall not take from you a stone for a corner, nor a stone for a foundation. But you shall be desolate forever, says the Lord. Set up a banner in the land. Blow the trumpet among the nations. Prepare the nations against her. Call the kingdoms together against her. Ararat, Mini, and Ashkenaz. Appoint a general against her. Cause the horses to come up like the bristling locusts. Prepare against her the nations with the kings of the Medes, its governors and all its rulers, all the land of his dominion, and the land will tremble in sorrow. For every purpose of the Lord shall be performed against Babylon, to make the land of Babylon a desolation without inhabitant. The mighty men of Babylon have ceased fighting. They have remained in their strongholds. Their might has failed. They became like women. They have burned her dwelling places. The bars of her gate are broken. One runner will run to meet another, and one messenger to meet another, to show the king of Babylon that his city is taken on all sides. The passages are blocked. The reeds they have burned with fire, and the men of war are terrified. For thus says the Lord of hosts, the God of Israel. The daughter of Babylon is like a threshing floor. When it is time to thresh her, yet a little while, and the time of her harvest will come. Nebuchadnezzar, the king of Babylon, has devoured me. He has crushed me. He has made me an empty vessel. He has swallowed me up like a monster. He has filled his stomach with my delicacies. He has spit me out. Let the violence done to me and my flesh be upon Babylon. The inhabitant of Zion will say, and my blood be upon the inhabitants of Chaldea. Jerusalem will say, therefore, thus says the Lord, behold, I will plead your case and take vengeance for you. I will dry up her sea and make her springs dry. Babylon shall become a heap, a dwelling place for jackals, an astonishment and a hissing without an inhabitant. They shall roar together like lions. They shall growl like lions' whelps. In their excitement, I will prepare their feasts. I will make them drunk, that they may rejoice, and sleep a perpetual sleep, and not awake, says the Lord. I will bring them down, like lambs to the slaughter, like rams with male goats. Oh, how Shishak is taken! Oh, how the praise of the whole earth is seized! How Babylon has become desolate among the nations! The sea has come up over Babylon. She is covered with the multitude of its waves. Her cities are a desolation, a dry land and a wilderness, a land where no one dwells, through which no son of man passes. I will punish Bel in Babylon, and I will bring out of his mouth what he has swallowed. And the nations shall not stream to him any more. Yes, the wall of Babylon shall fall.
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2: For me, as a lover of history, it's fascinating to see how the greatest empires of the world got their start, how they were built. Alexander the Great was 21 years old when his father, Philip of Macedon, died. And he immediately seized that moment by assassinating his two most powerful rivals and then building a coalition of city-states into a massive Greek army and then going east to topple the Persian Empire. He moved out with such decisiveness and ruthlessness and rapidity that the book of Daniel likens him to a leopard with four wings or to a beast that moves across the earth without even touching the ground. Ruthlessness and speed, Alexander the Great. Then there's Julius Caesar, who used political cunning and strategic marriages to aristocratic women to angle himself and position himself so that he could become the head of a powerful army of Roman legions, and then used his military genius to conquer Gaul, which is modern-day France, in 9 years. He trains his soldiers personally with meticulous care, the care of a skilled craftsman. And then he led from the front boldly and courageously. And again, we see the same thing, relentless ambition, ruthlessness, and power. Then there's Genghis Khan, much the same, clever, ruthless, treacherous, built together a band of warring tribes into a massive world-conquering force. After his first battle against the Tartars, he slaughtered everyone who was taller than an axle wheel. This is the kind of ruthlessness with which these world conquerors build their kingdom. Now, Jesus Christ is the King of Kings and the Lord of Lords. And it is true that his kingdom conquers all enemies and extends, and in the end will extend to the ends of the earth and will last for all time. But his manner of building his empire is very different. Very different than what all of these world conquerors have done. Now, the power of Jesus Christ is absolute. There's no one in this room that has a full sense of the magnitude of Jesus' power, his omnipotence. No one could have stood before him. Demons knew it, and they trembled before him and instantly obeyed every one of his commands. Jesus controlled the weather. The winds and the waves obeyed his voice. His word commanded them. Jesus controlled nature. Fish swam into nets to prove his power. What army of mere mortals could have withstood him? He could not be killed unless he chose to lay down his life. He said plainly, "No one can take my life from me, but I lay it down freely." So what that means is if the Romans, who were the most powerful empire on earth at the time, had assembled all of their legions from around the world and met him in a plain of battle, he could have stood alone against them. Alone. And if he had willed and said, "Be dead," to all of them, they would have instantly dropped dead. That's the kind of power he had. But that's not how the Prince of Peace willed to build his kingdom. Mark 1 shows the beginning of him moving out to build an empire, a kingdom that will last for all eternity. We see a very different approach. The building of the only kingdom will last forever and ever. A kingdom of love. A kingdom of peace. A kingdom of justice and righteousness. A kingdom where all of the subjects were at one point enemies of the king, but now delight in the King, and delight in each other. A kingdom illuminated by the glory of God, and in which there will be no more death, mourning, crying, or pain. So Mark 1, the text we're looking at today, gives us a sense of the beginning conquest, if we could call it that way, of this perfect kingdom of light. First, Jesus fights Satan's temptations with the word of God and overcomes them. Secondly, Jesus goes out, moves out to Galilee, and commands sinners to enter his kingdom through the dual command of repent and believe. Repent and believe. And then he calls on servants to follow him, to leave their livelihood behind, their fishing, and follow him and become with him fishers of men building the kingdom. These are the strategies, the beginnings of this incredible kingdom. More than anything, we're going to see that Christ expands his kingdom by the irresistible force of attraction within people, the people it is conquering. It gives them a sense of God's glory, a fragrance of delight, a foretaste of pure goodness, a glimpse of perfect beauty, a yearning to be close to a perfectly good king. He advances the kingdom of God by revealing to all people how perfectly good the King of the kingdom of heaven really is, and enabling people to see it and savor it and search for it and yearn for it. Then resistance melts, and they drop the weapons of their former rebellion, and they run into the welcoming arms of a loving father rather than being crushed by a cruel tyrant. By revealing God as the good news, former enemies become not just friends, but adopted sons and daughters who are secure in the family of God. That's how this king builds his kingdom. And we get to walk through the beginning stages of it today as we look at Mark 1, 12 through 20. And it starts with Christ taking on his bitterest foe, his enemy, Satan. Christ conquering Satan to inaugurate his kingdom. Look at verses 12 and 13. At once the Spirit sent him out into the desert, and he was in the desert 40 days being tempted by Satan. He was with the wild animals, and angels attended him. So at once or immediately, Mark likes that word immediately, things are moving. And so once Jesus moves out, he's going. And so at once, immediately after his baptism, as soon as he's done being water baptized by John the Baptist, at once, Spirit moves him out into the desert. He is compelled by the Spirit. It's a strong word in the Greek. He's driven out into the desert. Driven out, almost like cast out of society. It's similar to his reason for being water baptized. He had to identify with us as sinners. And so he's driven out to be tempted and to immerse himself in a world of temptation. Driven out by the Spirit. It's so beautiful how in Luke's gospel, he goes into the desert in the power of the Spirit, and he comes out of the desert in the power of the Spirit. Wouldn't all of you like to face all of your temptations the same way? Wouldn't you love to enter into your temptations, face your temptations, and come out still empowered by the Spirit? How awesome would that be? And Jesus, that's what he did. Now, we saw last time that the kings of Israel were anointed with oil as representing the coming of the Spirit on them, and how King Saul was changed into a different man and started moving out militarily to save Israel from their enemies. The same thing happened with David. David was anointed by Samuel with a horn of oil, and in 1 Samuel 16:13 it says, "From that day on, the Spirit of the Lord came upon David in power." And in the very next chapter, 1 Kings 17, he has his famous battle, hand-to-hand combat with Goliath. Boldly went out and fought Goliath in the name of the Lord, in the name of Almighty God. And the nation of Israel rallied behind David's bold military leadership, and they defeated the Philistines that day. That's how David built his kingdom, when the Spirit came on him. Now, Jesus' initial battle is similar in some ways to David and Goliath, but it's different. It's different. So in both cases, they go out as our champion, representing us, fighting a bitter foe, but our opponent is invisible. Our opponent is Satan and sin and death, and Jesus goes out as our champion and fights for us. and defeats Satan's temptations. He goes out in the desert. The site of the battle is the desert of Judea, a wasteland. It's a picture of austerity. There's nothing to eat, nothing to drink. There's nothing beautiful to look at. It's a wasteland. It's a picture of really austerity, the harsh treatment of the body even. And so while Jesus spent most of his ministry eating and drinking, feasting even, and was criticized for it, no one fasted like Jesus. And so he had all of his appetites very much under control. And so for 40 days, he ate and drank nothing like Moses. Now, Matthew says at the end of that time, Mark implies perhaps throughout that time comes the temptation. So it could be that there's temptation all the way through, but it reached a crescendo at the end of the 40 days of fasting. Now, Mark gives us no details about the actual temptations by Satan. Mark moves very, very quickly, moves ahead. But it's okay for us from time to time to reach out to Matthew and Luke, to those parallel passages, and see what happened. And so Matthew and Luke give us the details of the temptations. And there were three main headings, main temptations in Matthew's gospel. It's first, the temptation to use his power, his wonder-working power, to feed his stomach. Turn these stones into bread so that he'll use his power to take care of his own physical needs. And then secondly, he takes him to the highest point of the temple, the pinnacle of the temple, and says, cast yourself down from here, for God will command his angels concerning you, and they'll lift you up in their hands so that you'll not strike your foot against a stone, quoting Psalm 91. Satan can quote scripture too. And Jesus answers that one as well. And he will not force God the Father to react to him. He's a servant of God, and he's going to do what God wants. He's not going to move out ahead of God, and then God has to scramble and catch him because he's thrown himself precipitously from the temple. And then thirdly, the worst of all, the worst thing I think any creature has ever done, Satan shows Jesus all the kingdoms of the world and their splendor in an instant and says, all of these things are mine. They've been given to me, and I can give them to anyone I want to. So if you will bow down and worship me, it'll all be yours. As I said before, it's the worst thing any creature has ever said to God the Creator. Worship me, and I'll give you the world. Now, in all three cases, Jesus fought against these temptations by quoting scripture, saying, it is written, it is written, it is written, quoting the book of Deuteronomy, chapter 6 and chapter 8. He fights against them. Now, Mark doesn't give us any of those details. He just wants us to know Jesus was tempted. And as the author to Hebrews makes it very plain how important that temptation of Jesus is, it qualified him to be our mediator, it qualified him to be our great high priest, it qualified him to be our sacrifice, our substitutionary atonement. So it says in Hebrews 4:15, we do not have a high priest who is unable to sympathize with our weaknesses, but we have one who has been tempted in every way just as we are, yet was without sin. We have an undefeated warrior who's gone out ahead of us and shown us he has defeated all temptations. And by his Spirit, he lives within each of us. We're able, by the power of that same Spirit, to put to death all of the temptations that come to us as Christians. So Jesus is our warrior. And he's not unable to sympathize. He knows what it's like to be tempted. And then, as the author to Hebrews said earlier in Hebrews 2:18, because he himself suffered when he is tempted, he is able to help those who are being tempted. Now, it's vital for us to understand these temptations and that Jesus conquered them. It also says, Mark tells us that the beasts, the wild beasts, surrounded him. He doesn't specify what these beasts were. Isaiah 30, verse 6 speaks of lions and lionesses and adders and darting snakes out in the desert. So we can imagine all of that. I don't know why he mentions it except that I think it's the fulfillment of the dominion that man has over planet Earth. And Jesus is the quintessential man, the Son of Man. And so all of creation is subject to him, and he rules over it. It also says the angels came and attended him. And this is amazing because Jesus is the King of angels. They veil their faces before him in heaven when he's on his throne of heavenly glory. But in his incarnation, he's weaker than them. For he is, for a little while, made lower than the angels. So the angels are more powerful than him in this sense. He's weakened as he is from 40 days of fasting. And so the angels come and minister to him. You see the same thing at the end of Jesus' life in Gethsemane. when he's wrestling with the drinking of the cup of God's wrath, he's wrestling with whether he will drink that cup and go to the cross. And it's such an anguish to him, and he's knocked to the ground and sweating great drops of blood. And then God again dispatched angels to come and strengthen him and minister to him physically. And so angels here attended him in his moment of weakness. Now, in all of this, the significance is Christ's sinlessness. Sinlessness. The fact that Jesus made it through all of these temptations, all of these battles with sin unscathed. He is our pure Savior. He would not have been able to make atonement for our sins if he had stumbled and fallen. The author of Hebrews tells us he would have then had to atone for his own sins. But because he was sinless, he is able to be our substitute. He's able to die in our place on the cross as the spotless Lamb of God who takes away the sins of the world. 1 Peter 2:22 says he committed no sin and there was no deceit found in his mouth. And two verses later it says, 1 Peter 2:24, he himself bore our sins in his body on the tree that we might die to sins and live for righteousness. By his wounds you have been healed. So those go together. His sinlessness enables him to be our substitute, substitutionary atonement. And so he makes it through this battle with Satan, pure and holy. Secondly, we see Christ moving out in the beginning of his ministry, commanding sinners to enter his kingdom. Look at verses 14 and 15. After John was put in prison, Jesus went into Galilee proclaiming the good news of God. The time has come, he said. The kingdom of God is near. Repent and believe the good news. So John the Baptist is removed from the scene. He was put in prison. We'll learn more details about this, God willing, in Mark 6, how that all came about, why he was arrested. But he was providentially, by God the Father, removed from the scene. One preacher I heard once summarized John the Baptist's ministry in three phases. He came to prepare the

public ministry. It goes up into the northern area, the area that's saturated with Gentiles, intermarriage, all that kind of area, an area despised. He went and began his public ministry up there and to the next phase of his public ministry. Now, the Gospel of John gives us some sense of very early ministry that Jesus did in Judea around the time of his water baptism. And so he's there at the time of Passover. He cleanses the temple in John chapter 2. He moves to Samaria and he has to deal with the Samaritan woman and lead her to. So that's all that ministry, I think, happens before this time here in Galilee. But now he's moving out, and Galilee's going to be his home base for the next phase of his ministry. And it says that he's proclaiming the good news of God. He begins by the simple act of preaching, just by preaching. Though Jesus would do many astonishing miracles, his preaching of the word of God would have the most significant and lasting impact on the souls he came to win. The miracles didn't convert anyone, but the ministry of the word does. The ministry of the word transforms hearts, because faith comes from hearing the word. And so Jesus preached everywhere he went. It was always his top priority to proclaim the word, to preach, to teach the word. That was central to him. The other things were just signs and displays of his power, but it was the preaching, the simple verbal proclamation of God's perfect word that transforms souls and changes the world. Now, it is vital for every healthy church to realize this and to not back away. And what other teachers of the word do in different phases throughout the week, the simple, clear teaching of the word of God is foundational to the health of every church. The church is called on, 1 Timothy 3, to be the pillar and foundation of the truth. It's what we're called to do. It's what Jesus did, preaching the word. Now, you may wonder, what can such a simple act do? Much of what we're going to see in the Gospel of Mark, you will have heard it before. It's so simple a child can understand. The problems of the world are complex. Complex. The most super geniuses, the Nobel Prize winners, can't figure everything out. The economic issues, the international issues, the racial issues, the social issues, all of the complexities of the human condition. And Jesus' strategy for transforming this world of mess and complexity is this: preach the word. Clearly preach the kingdom, the message of the kingdom. And that's what we're called on to do. So churches need to resist the temptation to go after glitzy programs that are entertainment-based. All they do is meet felt needs, or address hot-button topics that are discussed on the news outlets all the time, that's what the church needs to do. We need to be relevant and talk about all these things. Jesus gave us the role model. He is our role model for how to approach ministry. Preach the word. Preach the kingdom. That's what he did. Now, what does he say? He is proclaiming, the text says, the good news of God. I've spent a week meditating on this one phrase: the good news of God. But if you understand the significance of this, John Piper wrote a whole book entitled God is the Gospel. Gospel is good news. God is the good news. And so we've got this interesting phrase, the good news of God. What is the of? It's one of those mysterious ofs. Is it the good news from God, or is it the good news about God? Well, how about both, friends? How about the good news that God sends, that he himself is the good news? I think it's both. He is the good news. So what does it mean, God is the gospel? God is the good news. All of the lesser blessings of the gospel, all of them, get us to God who is good. They get us into a relationship with a perfectly good God. So that includes the blessings of forgiveness of sins, of justification by faith alone, the healing of our souls through regeneration, being born again, the healing of our bodies, the perfect healing of our bodies through bodily resurrection from the dead. All of these things make way for the real blessing, and that is we get God when all's said and done. God is the outcome of this gospel. We get to be with him. And there's so many verses that give us indications. This is exactly what we get at the end of this Christian life. At the end of believing the gospel, what you get is a good God. Psalm 73, maybe one of my favorite, 25 and 26. There the psalmist says these incredible words: whom have I in heaven but you?
and earth has nothing I desire.

0: besides you. My flesh and my heart may fail, but God is the strength of my heart, and listen, my portion forever. God is what I get when I'm done with this life. Or again, Psalm 16, verse 11. You make known to me the path of life. You will fill me with eternal pleasures, the fullness of joy and eternal pleasures at your right hand. Pleasures forevermore. God is the good news. Now, John Piper asks a critical diagnostic question in his book, God is the Gospel. If you could have heaven with no sickness and with all the friends you ever had on earth and all the food you ever liked and all the leisure activities you ever enjoyed and all the natural beauties you ever saw and all the physical pleasures you ever tasted and no human conflict and no natural disasters, could you be satisfied with heaven if Christ were not there or if God were not there? I would hope, Pastor, I would give the right answer to that one. But you can see all of those things are lesser blessings and displays of the goodness of God. They're not the true treasure. The true treasure is God. It's what God said to Abram after he refused to enrich himself with the plunder of the kings of Sodom and Gomorrah in Genesis 14. And so God shows up and says to him, "Fear not, Abram. I am your shield. I am your very great reward. I am what you get." And that's what all of the sons and daughters of Abraham get, the same. So here's the good news. Here's the good news. Though we were members of a wicked, rebellious race, the human race, and under the curse of sin and death, and though we have individually sinned against him, and though we deserve his wrath, God is willing, actually gladly willing, to forgive all of that and pay for our sins himself through his son, through the blood of his son, and welcome us into his beautiful, radiant, happy kingdom for all eternity. That's the good news of God. And that's what Jesus came to proclaim. And he says, the time is fulfilled. Powerful statement. What does that mean? The time is fulfilled. Well, it means that God has a perfect timing for everything. Everything's been worked out. History has a purpose. It has an order to it. Jesus is the Alpha and the Omega, the first and the last, the beginning and the end. There's a sequence. There's an A, then a B, then a C, then a D. There's a certain sequence. God worked all of this out before the foundation of the world. Planned everything out. From eternity past, everything, even the lesser things like the rise and fall of empires. That's lesser? Yes, it's lesser. And then Galatians 4:4 says that when the time had fully come, God sent his son, born of a woman, born under the law. In the fullness of time, Jesus was born. And now the time has come for him to preach. The time has come for him to move out and build his kingdom. The time is at hand. It's fulfilled. It's also a sense, if I could put it this way, of a limited time offer. A limited time offer. What does that mean? This is not going to go on forever. There is something called the day of salvation. The day of salvation is opened up now. A time when the kingdom is advancing by faith. And it's opened up now. And it says in 2 Corinthians 6:2, in the time, God says this, in the time of my favor, I heard you. In the day of salvation, I helped you. I tell you, now is the time of God's favor. Now is the day of salvation. Where again, the author of Hebrews says in Hebrews 4:7, today, if you hear his voice, don't harden your hearts. So even now, I hope through my voice, through reading through these words, you hear Christ calling on you to come into his kingdom. And if you came into this sermon or into this room today on the outside, knowing yourself to not be a Christian, hear now Christ inviting you, holding his hands out to you, beckoning to you to enter the kingdom of God through repentance and faith. That's what's happening. The time is fulfilled for you. You don't know you're going to have another time. It's like, I'm interested in what the pastor's saying, but I'm not ready yet. You don't know that you'll have even tomorrow. So the time is at hand. If today you hear his voice, don't harden your hearts. Enter the kingdom. And what does he mean by the kingdom of God has drawn near? Look, whether we believe in God as king or not, he's king. But the scripture reveals that when we are wicked, when we are sinful, we are distant from him in some ways. He's omnipresent. He's very near each of us, sustaining our very existence. But we are relationally distant from him. It says in Psalm 138, verse 6, the proud he knows from afar. It's a distance between us and God. Now, in Christ, God has come near to us, very near. That's the mystery of Emmanuel, God with us. So the kingdom of God is drawing near. Now, in one sense, if you know what's really going on, that could really terrify you. June 5th, 1944, day before D-Day. If you're under the Nazi boot and you hate that wicked regime, the impending invasion by the Allies the very next day would be nothing but good news. But if you're an ardent Nazi soldier, is it good news for you? Not at all. So is it a good thing that the kingdom of God is drawing near to us? Well, in our rebellion and our wickedness, if we harden our hearts, it's a terrifying thing. We don't know what we're dealing with. But that's not what's happening with Jesus' birth into the world. He didn't get born of the Virgin Mary and come and immerse himself in the human condition to destroy us. He could have done that like Sodom and Gomorrah from heaven. He didn't have to enter the world. The reason he did that was to save us. As it says in John 3:17, God did not send his son into the world to condemn the world, but to save the world through him. And so in Jesus, the kingdom of God is drawing near in friendship and love and grace and a welcome and an invitation. And what is the invitation? The invitation is repent and believe the good news. You may say, wait a minute, is that an invitation or is that a command? Well, the more I meditate on that, the more I realize all of God's invitations are commands and all of his commands are invitations. There is a big wedding banquet and the feast is being spread and you have been invited to come. It's not optional. If you don't come, you're going to be destroyed. Whoever believes will be saved, but whoever rejects will be condemned. And so it is an invitation, that's true, because, and we think of invitation as a beautiful thing because it's going to something we really want to go to, but it's also a command from the king. This is not an option. He is commanding us to repent and believe. These are the two commands. He's commanding all people everywhere to repent and believe this gospel. God is the king of the universe. He made it. Everything that we see belongs to him because he created. As the king, he also is the lawgiver. He makes laws. He makes laws by which we are to live our lives, the Ten Commandments. The two great commandments that summarize all of God's commandments. Love the Lord your God with all your heart, with all your soul, with all your mind, and with all your strength. And love your neighbor as yourself. That sums up all of God's law to the human race. And he has the right to command us. But not only is he the lawgiver, he's also the judge. And he's going to evaluate based on the law. And so he is calling on us to repent of our sins. But what does that mean? This is not a minor thing. The word simply means to think differently, to change your mind. But we know it's far more pervasive than that. It's not just have a different opinion. It's that your whole being was wrapped up in sin. Your whole being loved wickedness and hated righteousness. He's calling on you to have a massive transformation of your basic central being. That you would have, as the scripture says, your heart of stone transformed into a living heart of flesh. That's what repent means. Some people liken it to a U-turn. You've been driving down one road and you're turning and now you're going down a different way. And that's fine, but I've never seen a U-turn that involved much more than the turning of the steering wheel. All right? This is more profound than that. And this is something only God can work by his sovereign spirit. But he is calling on us to repent. And what that means is to think differently and to realize he's calling on us to love what we used to hate and hate what we used to love, to be transformed in every aspect of our lives, to think differently about our lives, about our money, about our time, about our relationships, about our bodies, about everything. Just repent of our sin and to be grieved over, to be broken over our sins and to grieve and mourn and wail over them. And to yearn, hunger and thirst for holiness and righteousness. That's what repentance is. And then along with it comes a new way of living, like Zacchaeus. You don't go on in your career as an exploiter of the people. That's done now. That's done. So you change, you bring forth fruit in keeping with repentance. That's what repent means. And the second command of the gospel is to believe the good news. This is the work of God, to believe in the one he has sent, to believe that Jesus is the Son of God, to believe that he lived a sinless life, that he died on the cross, and that he rose again on the third day, and that if you trust in him, all your sins will be forgiven. Believe the good news. These two commands, these are the lasting, abiding commands that we give. We are all called on to get involved in sharing this gospel, all of us. And there's just some people you are set up to meet and to interact with this week that I don't even know who they are. But you are called on to be witnesses. And when you share the gospel, when all's said and done, you've shared about God and what he's like, that he's a king, a creator, a lawgiver, a judge, and you've shared about the human condition and all of our wickedness and our sin and how God wants a relationship with us, and you've shared about Christ and who he is and all that, you are going to call on them to respond. And the centerpiece of that response will be these two commandments: repent and believe the gospel. That's the culmination of all of our gospel presentation. So then, in the final phase of this section, Christ calls his servants to build his kingdom. Look at verses 16 through 20. As Jesus walked beside the Sea of Galilee, he saw Simon and his brother Andrew casting a net into the lake, for they were fishermen. "Come follow me," Jesus said, "and I will make you to become fishers of men." At once they left their nets and followed him. When he had gone a little farther, he saw James, son of Zebedee, and his brother John in a boat preparing their nets. Without delay, he called them, and they left their father Zebedee in the boat with the hired men and followed him. So here, the king of the kingdom of heaven is moving out, and he's recruiting fellow warriors, fellow servants, to join with him in the kingdom-building effort. These are men who we will later know as apostles. In Mark 3, we'll find out that they have this designation. Apostle means sent ones. They're the first four of the 12 apostles. And they would be eyewitnesses of Jesus' life, eyewitnesses of his words and his works, eyewitnesses of his death and of his resurrection. And Paul will say in Ephesians 2:20 that the church of Jesus Christ, this grand, glorious spiritual structure, is built on the foundation of the apostles and prophets, with Christ Jesus himself as the chief cornerstone. What does that mean? Every Christian that followed, all those that followed for 20 centuries, based their faith on the eyewitness testimony of the 12 apostles, which they eventually wrote down for us in the New Testament. Matthew, Mark, Luke, John, all of that's the eyewitness of the apostles, so that we can know who Jesus is and be saved. And so he's calling on them. This is what Robert Coleman calls the master plan of evangelism. This is Jesus' strategy. He's going to call out some men. He's going to spend time with them. He's going to eat with them. He's going to sleep with them. He's going to walk down the road with them. They're going to see him teach and interact. He's going to interact with all different kinds of people, with mighty, powerful people, with downtrodden, oppressed people. He's going to operate with rich and poor, with those who love him and those who hate him. They're going to watch all of those interactions. They're going to watch how he prays and how he deals with every circumstance. And they're going to drink in all of that training, and they're going to be shaped and molded and prepared. Then he's going to send them out. And that's his strategy for building his kingdom. He's going to send them out, and they're going to win some people. And they're going to disciple them and pour the word of God into them. And he's going to send, and they'll be sent out, and it's going to multiply exponentially. That is the strategy that he has. And so he's got these four men that he calls, Peter and Andrew, who are brothers. And they're there casting a net into the lake, for they're fishermen. And then James and John, the sons of Zebedee, also brothers, and they're in the boat preparing their nets. Now you wonder, how in the world could these successful, busy fishermen just be in the middle of their work day, and Jesus walks along and says, "Follow me," and they drop everything and follow him? Now that's amazing. But God had been at work in these four men preparing them. All four of them were disciples of John the Baptist first. Their hearts are already moving in the direction of the kingdom of God. John was in prison now. They go back to their jobs. They go back to their work. But they're waiting for the next thing. And along comes the very one that John the Baptist had pointed to. The one he had spoken of earlier, who was greater than I, who will baptize you with the Holy Spirit and with fire. This one whose sandals, John said, I'm not worthy to untie. Then when Jesus shows up and he says, "Behold, the Lamb of God who takes away the sins of the world. I have seen and I testify that he is the Son of God." They were ready. And then Jesus walks by and they're ready to follow. So God has prepared them, and they drop their nets and they drop everything and they follow. And this is the king. He's not saying, "Would you guys think about a job change? Do you be interested in maybe a career change here? Just give it some thought, get back to me." He's not doing that. He's walking, and he says, "Follow me." And they do, because he's the king, and he commands obedience, and they follow him. And he appointed them that they might be with him and that he might send them out to preach, it says in Mark 3:14. We'll talk about that in due time. "Follow me," he says, "and I will make you to become fishers of men." So as we finish, just a couple of lessons that I want us to focus on. First, temptation. I've already spoken to you about this. You're going to be tempted even this very day. Jesus said temptations are sure to come. He did say we should pray, "Lead us not into temptation," but you're going to be tempted. Isn't it marvelous to know that the captain of your faith has gone out before you and has won every battle? And he knows what it's like to be tempted in every way that you're facing. All of the sins of the flesh, all of the sins of the heart and of the mind. He's aware of all of it. He's been through it. He himself suffered when he was tempted. He knows what it's like, but he never sinned. He's undefeated in this battle. And if you're a Christian, you have the Spirit of Jesus inside you. Stand your ground this week. Stand your ground in the Spirit of Christ. Stand your ground, and by the power of the Spirit of Christ, put to death every temptation that comes your way. Follow him in a kingdom of holiness. That's what he's calling on us to do. Now, isn't it beautiful to know that the holiness he won by a life of perfect obedience to the Father, he gives you as a gift. And so to some degree, repent and believe is like, get undressed of all of your filthy, nasty garments and put on a radiant garment of righteousness that I won for you already. That's what repent and believe means to me. But now that I believe, I am called on to follow him in holiness and to put sin to death, temptation. And fight by scripture. Memorize scriptures. If you're weak in a certain area, anxiety or lust, covetousness, memorize some scripture. Get ready to say, "It is written, it is written." Fight the way Jesus did. Secondly, kingdom of God, the good news of God. Immerse yourself in that. Immerse yourself just in the fact that God is good. God is good. It is really hard for sinners to believe how good God is, but he is. He loves us. He's a loving heavenly Father, and you have only begun to taste of the goodness of God. You're going to spend eternity drinking of the fountain of God's goodness. So look forward to that. But understand, we're talking about a kingdom. Jesus is going to metaphorically walk by you this week and say, "Follow me," and he's going to call on you to drop what you're doing and do something different. He's calling on you. That's the kingdom. He's not asking, he's commanding. So look at every area of your life. Look at how you're spending your money. Look at how you're spending your time. Look at everything and say, "Am I living a kingdom life? Am I living as though God is the good news of the gospel? Am I living a kingdom life?" And then finally, next week, we're going to talk about this, but I can't wait for next week. I believe that God may have orchestrated some evangelistic encounters that you are called on to do this week. It's not like, "Oh, gee, I didn't know we're supposed to do evangelism." Yes, you did. All right? Yes, you did. So get ready and say, "God, make me a witness. Give me a chance at the workplace. Give me a chance at the coffee shop. Give me a chance to say something for Christ this week. And get me into a gospel conversation which I get to say, repent and believe." Close with me in prayer. Father, we thank you for the incredible way that Jesus moves out to build the kingdom. Thank you for the things we've learned today in Mark 1:12 through 20. Help us, prepare us, O Lord, to do the good works you have called on us to do. Give us a chance, O Lord. We pray, we all of us join our hearts together in praying for evangelistic fruit. Help us to be faithful. This is a dark time. We're surrounded by spiritual darkness and people whose lives are broken. Father, help us to be witnesses. And Lord, we thank you for the beauty of Christ, the beauty of the kingdom he came to proclaim and to build. It's in his name that we pray. Amen.
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That was Phil Wickham. It's Always Been You. And as we continue into this day, I want to encourage you to encourage someone else today. Who is it in your life that could use a quick phone call? Maybe just a brief moment where they are reminded that they are loved and seen. Maybe you could offer a small gift that might just encourage them. You know, these are things you can ask God about. Who needs encouragement today, God? Who needs to know they are seen by you? And send me. Here I am, Lord. Send me. And never underestimate how God might use that source of encouragement in the life of another. We need each other. Well, Micah Christopher brings us back to the music. Thanks for being with us on The Pilgrim. We're your companion for the way.

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Strength.

That was Sidewalk Prophets with Thank You, Jesus. And that's a reminder for you wherever you are to stop and pause and thank God for something or for somebody. I'm not sure what he's doing in your life, but I am confident of this. God is always at work. And when we thank him, when we live with gratitude, it changes us. It sets the tone for the day. So praise Jesus. Thank him for who he is and for what he's done. And you'll walk with more peace. Well, we're back to the music. I've got Sanctus Reel up next on The Pilgrim.

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My name's Sunny, and I don't believe you're listening in this moment by chance. And for some reason, I just feel prompted to say, there is not a moment of your life that has escaped the glance of God, that He knows all the details. He knows the moments that you feel completely defeated and hopeless. And He knows for the one out there where it feels like you don't have the strength to take the next breath, He sees you. And there is purpose for your life. That's why there's breath in your lungs. And I pray that this reality would just cause you to pause right now and know that you are seen by God and that He takes great delight in you. And I pray that that reality would cause you to lean into Him today and to open up His word, that you might be reminded where your strength comes from. And it's not from trying so hard to get through one more day. It's from leaning into the God who will carry you through it. With that, we're going to get you back to the music. I'm praying for you today, my friend.

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Here's a daily devotional from Johnny Erickson Tada's book, Pearls of Great Price, from Genesis 45, verses 7 to 8. But God sent me ahead of you to preserve for you a remnant on earth and to save your lives by a great deliverance. So then, it was not you who sent me here, but God. Whenever I become troubled by crazy things that happen to me, I turn to the story of Joseph in the Bible. There was somebody who really went through bizarre circumstances. But think about it. If Joseph had not been sold to those caravan traders by his wicked brothers, he would not have been sold as a slave to Pharaoh. And if Joseph had not become Pharaoh's right-hand man, no one would have thought to build giant grain silos to ward off the 7-year famine. And if the famine hadn't happened, Jacob and his family would never have come to Egypt for food and safety. And if Jacob's family weren't in Egypt, there would have been no slave laborers. And if no slaves, no Exodus, and no Mount Sinai, and the giving of the law to Moses, and no promised land. And finally, no line of Judah from which the Messiah, Jesus Christ, would come. It is enthralling to see how the troubles of one young man named Joseph could kickstart a whole chain of earth-shaking events that would ultimately lead to our salvation. Oh, the wisdom and knowledge of God! Joseph's story could be yours. Only heaven will reveal the incredibly complex intertwining of events in which you have played a pivotal role. Like Joseph, you may not be able to discern it at the time, but God has it all in hand. He has it all under control. And you, dear friend, are needed in His marvelous plan to spread His kingdom in your corner of the world. God of Abraham, Isaac, and Jacob, thank you for the awe-inspiring lessons about your sovereignty that you teach us through the story of Joseph. Thank you for your dominion and rule, not only in his life, but mine. From Johnny Erickson Tada's book, Pearls of Great Price, on Pilgrim Radio.

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Guest Caspers Ozalins is connecting with Spencer Dahlke, and you can find both of these past episodes. 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We think of it as hope that travels with you. You can take it wherever you go. We've got past episodes of programs. You can actually, there's an open mic feature where you can send us a message. We'd love to connect with you there. Well, up next, Andrew Peterson with Isn't It Love on The Pilgrim.

William Gurnall says, Satan knows that a saint without knowledge of the gospel is as vulnerable as an army without ammunition. Keeping you informed spiritually, we're Pilgrim Radio.

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4: Well, hello once again. 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Glad to have you with us. My name is Tom Hess. We meet on a regular basis to read, cover to cover, a good book. And our current selection is simply titled Holiness. A one-word title, Holiness. But oh my, isn't there a lot in that one word? In fact, in this particular case, it's over 300 pages describing, defining, illustrating what holiness is. J.C. Ryle is the author. He was the Bishop of Liverpool back in the 1800s. He's written a number of books. Most of them were his sermons. I'm going to pick up where we left off last time. He says, "Let us all lay hold on this view of our Lord's promise and never forget it. Think not for a moment that your own soul is the only soul that will be saved if you come to Christ by faith and follow him. Think of the blessedness of being a river of living water to others. Who can tell that you may not be the means of bringing many others to Christ? Live and act and speak and pray and work, keeping this continually in view. I knew a family consisting of a father, mother, and 10 children, in which true religion began with one of the daughters, and when it began, she stood alone, and all the rest of the family were in the world. And yet, before she died, she saw both her parents and all her brothers and sisters converted to God, and all of this, humanly speaking, began from her influence. Surely, in the face of this, we need not doubt that a believer may be to others a river of living water. Conversions may not be in your time, and you may die without seeing them. But never doubt that conversion generally leads to conversions, and that few go to heaven alone. When Grimshaw of Haworth, the Apostle of the North, died, he left his son graceless and godless. Afterwards, the son was converted, never having forgotten his father's advice and example. And his last words were, 'What will my old father say when he sees me in heaven?' Let us take courage and hope on believing Christ's promise." First of all, before I close this paper, let me ask you a plain question. Do you know anything of spiritual thirst? Have you ever felt anything of genuine deep concern about your soul? I fear that many know nothing about it. I have learned by the painful experience of the third of a century that people may go on for years attending God's house, going to church, and yet never feel their sins or desire to be saved. The cares of this world, the love of pleasure, the lust of other things, choke the good seed every Sunday and make it unfruitful. They come to church with hearts as cold as the stone pavement on which they walk. They go away as thoughtless and unmoved as the old marble busts which look down on them from the monuments on the walls. Well, it may be so, but I do not yet despair of anyone so long as he is alive. That grand old bell in St. Paul's Cathedral in London, which has struck the hours for so many years, is seldom heard by many during the business hours of the day. The roar and din of traffic in the streets have a strange power to deaden its sound and prevent men hearing it. But when the daily work is over, and desks are locked, and doors are closed, and books are put away, and quiet reigns over the great city, the case is altered. As the old bell at night strikes 11 and 12 and 1 and 3, 2 and 3, thousands hear it who never heard it during the day. And so I hope it will be with many in one in the matter of this soul. How in the plenitude of health and strength, in the hurry and whirl of business, I fear the voice of your conscience is often stifled, and you cannot hear it. But the day may come when the great bell of conscience will make itself heard, whether you like it or not. The time may come when, laid aside in quietness and obliged by illness to sit still, you may be forced to look within and consider your soul's concerns. And then, when the great bell of awakened conscience is sounding in your ears, I trust that many a man who reads this paper may hear the voice of God and repent, may learn to thirst and learn to come to Christ for relief. Yes, I pray, God, you may yet be taught to feel it before it be too late. Secondly, a question, but do you feel anything at this very moment? Is your conscience awake and working? Are you sensible of spiritual thirst and longing for relief? Then hear the invitation when I bring you in my Master's name this day. If any man, no matter who he may be, if any man, high or low, rich or poor, learned or unlearned, if any man thirst, let him come to Christ and drink. Hear and accept that invitation without delay. Wait for nothing, wait for nobody. Who can tell that you may not wait for a convenient season till it be too late? The hand of a living Redeemer is now held out from heaven, but it may be withdrawn. The fountain is open now, but it may soon be closed forever. If any man thirst, let him come and drink without delay. Though you have been a great sinner and have resisted warnings, counsel, and sermons, yet come. Though you've sinned against light and knowledge, against a father's advice and a mother's tears, though you have lived for years without a Sabbath and without prayer, yet come. Say not that you know not how to come, that you do not understand what it is to believe, that you must wait for more light. Will a tired man say that he is too tired to lie down, or a drowning man that he knows not how to lay hold on the hand stretched out to help him? Or the shipwrecked sailor with a lifeboat alongside the stranded hulk that he knows not how to jump in? Oh, cast away these vain excuses. Arise and come. The door is not shut. The fountain is not yet closed. The Lord Jesus invites you. It is enough that you feel thirsting and desire to be saved. Come, come to Christ without delay. Who ever came to the fountain for sin and found it dry? Whoever went unsatisfied away? And then thirdly, but have you come to Christ already and found relief? Then come nearer, nearer still. The closer your communion with Christ, the more comfort you will feel. The more you daily live by the side of the fountain, the more you shall feel in yourself a well of water springing up into everlasting life. John's Gospel, chapter 4, verse 14. You shall not only be blessed yourself, but be a source of blessing to others. In this evil world, you may not perhaps feel all the comfort you could desire, but remember, you cannot have two heavens. Perfect happiness is yet to come. The devil is not yet bound. There is a good time coming for all who feel their sins and come to Christ and commit their thirsting souls to his keeping. When he comes again, they will be completely satisfied. They will remember all the way by which they were led and see the need be of everything that befell them. Above all, they will wonder that they could ever live so long without Christ and hesitate about coming to him. There is a mountain pass in Scotland called Glencroe, which supplies a beautiful illustration of what heaven will be to the souls who come to Christ. The road through Glencroe carries the traveler up a long and steep ascent, with many a little turn and winding in its course. But when the top of the pass is reached, a stone is seen by the wayside with these simple words inscribed upon it: rest and be thankful. Rest and be thankful. Those words describe the feelings with which every thirsting one who comes to Christ will enter heaven. The summit of the narrow way will at length be ours. We shall cease from our weary journeyings and sit down in the kingdom of God. We shall look back on the way of our lives with thankfulness and see the perfect wisdom of every step in the steep ascent by which we were led. We shall forget the toil of the upward journey in the glorious rest. Here in this world, our sense of rest in Christ at best is feeble and partial. We hardly seem at times to taste fully the living water. But when that which is perfect is come, then that which is imperfect shall be done away. When we awake up after his likeness, we shall be satisfied. We shall drink out of the river of his pleasures and thirst no more. And then there is here in this book what you might call a postscript or a note. I'll read it too. There is a passage in an old writer which throws so much light on some points mentioned in this paper that I make no excuse for giving it to the reader in its entirety. It comes from a work which is little known and less read. It has done me good, and I think it may do good to others. Acts chapter 16, verses 30 and 31, when a man is awakened and brought to that all must be brought to, or to worse, what shall I do to be saved, we have the apostolic answer to it. Believe on the Lord Jesus Christ, and thou shalt be saved, and thy house. This answer is so old that with many it seems out of date, but it is still and will ever be fresh and new and savory, and the only resolution of this grand case of conscience. As long as conscience and the world lasts, No wit or art of man will ever find a crack or flaw in it, or devise another or better answer. Nor can any but this alone heal rightly the wound of an awakened conscience. Let us set this man to seek resolution in this case of some masters in our Israel. According to their principles, they must say to him, "Repent and mourn for your known sins, and leave them and loathe them, and God will have mercy on you." "Alas," saith the poor man, "my heart is hard, and I cannot repent aright. Yes, I find my heart more hard and vile than when I was secure in sin." If you speak to this man of qualifications for Christ, he knows nothing of them. "Believe on the Lord Jesus Christ, and you shall be saved. Tell him who Christ is, what he has done and suffered to obtain eternal redemption for sinners, and that according to the will of God and his Father. Give him a plain, downright narrative of the gospel of salvation wrought out by the Son of God. Tell him the history and mystery of the gospel plainly. It may be the Holy Ghost will work faith thereby, as he did in those first fruits of the Gentiles in Acts chapter 10, verse 44. If he asks what warrant he has to believe on Jesus Christ, tell him that he has utter indispensable necessity for it, and without believing on him, he will perish eternally. Tell him that he has God's gracious offer of Christ and all his redemption, with a promise that upon accepting the offer by faith, Christ and salvation with him is his. Tell him that he has God's express commandment in 1 John chapter 3, verse 23, to believe on Christ's name, and that he should make conscience of obeying it, as well as any command in the moral law. Tell him Christ's ability and goodwill to save, that no man was ever rejected by him that cast himself upon him, that desperate cases are the glorious triumphs of his art of saving. Tell him that there is no midst or medium between faith and unbelief, that there is no excuse for neglecting the one and continuing in the other, that believing in the Lord Jesus for salvation is more pleasing to God than all the obedience to his law, and that unbelief, is the most provoking to God and the most damning to man of all sins. Against the greatness of his sins, the curse of the law, and the severity of God as judge, there is no relief to be held forth to him, but the free and boundless grace of God and the merit of Christ's satisfaction by the sacrifice

to believe on him, but Lord, I believe, and worshiped him. And so both professed a sacred faith in him. So the father of the lunatic in Mark chapter 9, verses 23 and 24, and the eunuch of Acts chapter 8, verse 37, they all, both Christ's enemies and his disciples, knew that faith in him was a believing that the man Jesus of Nazareth was the Son of God, the Messiah, the Savior of the world, so as to receive and look for salvation in his name. This was the common report published by Christ and his apostles and disciples and known by all who heard it. If he yet ask what he is to believe, you tell him that he is not called to believe that he is in Christ and that his sins are pardoned and he is a justified man, but that he is to believe God's record concerning Christ. And this record is that God gives, that is, offers to us eternal life in his Son, Jesus Christ. And that all that with the heart believe this report and rest their souls on these glad tidings shall be saved, according to Romans 10:9-11. And thus he is to believe that he may be justified. If he still says that this believing is hard, this is a good doubt, but easily resolved. It bespeaks a man deeply humbled. Anybody may see his own impotence to obey the law of God fully, but few find the difficulty of believing. For his resolution, ask him what it is he finds making or makes believing difficult to him. Is it unwillingness to be justified and saved? Is it unwillingness to be saved by Jesus Christ to the praise of God's grace in him and to the voiding of all boasting in himself? This he will surely deny. Is it a distrust of the truth of the gospel record? This he dare not own. It is a doubt of Christ's ability or goodwill to save. This is to contradict the testimony of God in the gospel. Or is it because he doubts of an interest in Christ and his redemption? You tell him that believing on Christ makes up the interest in him. If he say that he cannot believe on Jesus Christ because of the difficulty of the acting this faith, and that a divine power is needful to draw it forth, which he finds not, you tell him that believing in Jesus Christ is no work, but a resting on Jesus Christ and his finished work, and that this pretense is as unreasonable as if a man wearied with the journey and not able to go one step further should argue, I am so tired that I am not able to lie down, when indeed he can neither stand nor go. The poor wearied sinner can never believe on Jesus Christ till he finds he can do nothing for himself, and in his first believing does always apply himself to Christ for salvation, as a man hopeless and helpless in himself, and by such reasonings with him from the gospel, the Lord will, as he has often done, convey faith and joy and peace by believing. With that, we come to the end of chapter 17. Thirst relieved. Comes now chapter 18. Unsearchable Riches, in the book by J.C. Ryle, titled Holiness. It opens with a passage from Ephesians 3, verse 8. Unto me, who am I, less than the least of all saints? Is this grace given, that I should preach among the Gentiles the unsearchable riches of Christ? Now, if we heard that sentence read for the first time, I think we should all feel it was a very remarkable one, even though we did not know by whom it was written.

0: written by Paul to the Ephesians. It is remarkable on account of the bold and striking figures of speech which it contains. Less than the least of all saints, and the unsearchable riches of Christ. These are indeed thoughts that breathe and words that burn. But the sentence is doubly remarkable when we consider the man who wrote it. The writer was none other than the great apostle of the Gentiles, St. Paul, the leader of that noble little Jewish army which went forth from Palestine 18 centuries ago and turned the world upside down, that good soldier of Christ who left a deeper mark on mankind than any born of woman except his sinless master, a mark which abides to this very day. Surely such a sentence from the pen of such a man demands particular attention. Let us fix our eyes steadily on this text and notice in it three things. First, what St. Paul says of himself. He says, I am less than the least of all saints. Secondly, what St. Paul says of his ministerial office. He says, grace is given unto me to preach. And thirdly, what St. Paul says of the great subject of his preaching. He calls it the unsearchable riches of Christ. Now, I trust that a few words on each of these three points may help to fasten down the whole text in memories, consciences, hearts, and minds. First of all, what St. Paul says of himself. The language he uses is singularly strong. The founder of famous churches, the writer of 14 inspired epistles, the man who was not behind the very chiefest apostles, in labors more abundant, in stripes above measure, in prisons more frequent, in deaths oft, the man who spent and was spent for souls and counted all things but loss for Christ, the man who could truly say, for to me to live is Christ and to die is gain, what do we find himself saying of himself? He employs an emphatic, comparative, and superlative. He says, I am less than the least of all saints. What a poor creature is the least saint. And yet St. Paul says, I am less than that man. Such language as this, I suspect, is almost unintelligible to many who profess and call themselves Christians. Ignorant alike of the Bible and their own hearts, they cannot understand what a saint means when he speaks so humbly of himself and his attainments. It is a mere fashion of speaking, they will tell you. It can only mean what Paul used to be when he was a novice and first began to serve Christ. So true it is that the natural man receives not the things of the Spirit of God. The prayers, the praises, the conflicts, the fears, the hopes, the joys, the sorrows of the true Christian, the whole experience of the seventh chapter of Romans, all are foolishness to the man of the world. Just as the blind man is no judge of a Reynolds or a Gainsborough, and the deaf cannot appreciate Handel's Messiah, so the unconverted man cannot fully understand an apostle's lowly estimate of himself. But we may rest assured that what Paul wrote with his pen, he really felt in his heart. The language of our text does not stand alone. It is even exceeded in other places. To the Philippians, he says, I have not attained, nor am I already perfect, I follow after, to the Philippians. And then to the Corinthians, he says, I am the least of the apostles, which am not meet to be called an apostle. And then to Timothy, he says, I am chief of sinners. To the Romans, he cries out, wretched man that I am, who shall deliver me from the body of this death? The plain truth is that Paul saw in his own heart of hearts far more defects and infirmities than he saw in anyone else. The eyes of his understanding were so fully opened by the Holy Spirit of God that he detected 100 things wrong in himself, which the dull eyes of other men never observed at all. In short, possessing great spiritual light, Paul had great insight into his own natural corruption and was clothed from head to foot with humility. Now let us clearly understand that humility, like St. Paul's, was not a peculiar characteristic of this great apostle of the Gentiles. On the contrary, it is one leading mark of all the most eminent saints of God in every age. The more real grace men have in their hearts, the deeper is their sense of sin. The more light the Holy Ghost pours into their souls, the more do they discern their own infirmities, defilements, and darkness. The dead soul feels and sees nothing. With life comes clear vision, a tender conscience, and spiritual sensibility. And here on page 273, we have plumb run out of time. I'm marking the spot. And when we get together again next time, we'll resume our reading where we now leave off. Our current selection on Reader's Choice is titled Holiness. One word title. I think that's interesting. By J.C. Ryle, Bishop of Liverpool in the 1800s, the Anglican Church. He was quite an apostle in his own right. And we're reading his work now on Reader's Choice. Evangelical Press is the publisher. And I am your reader, Tom Hess, inviting you to join us again next time, right here on Pilgrim Radio. Till then, may the Lord be with you.
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3: Where do we get this word Lord from in our Old Testaments, in English Bibles? It's following the tradition of pronouncing God's special name with the word Adonai, which means Lord, essentially. So in Exodus 3 is basically the only place in the entire Bible where we get a something of a hint at what that name actually means.
2: Caspers Ozzeland's next. Professor of Old Testament Interpretation, Dr. Caspers Ozzeland, is with Spencer Dahlke to discuss his article, The Mystery and Glory of God's Name, Exploring the Tetragrammaton, which is the four-letter name for God found in the Old Testament.
4: Tetragrammaton, that's a big name. What does that mean?
3: Well, it's a Greek word, and it's got two elements in it. So tetra and grammaton. Tetra, you may know from a word like Tetris, and I'm trying to think of something else. It just means four, and grammaton is the word for letter. So grammar, we get our word grammar from the idea of letters. The Greek word for letter is gramma. And so it just means a four-letter word. Now, it's not a swear word. It's a special four-letter word. It's a specialized meaning. It refers to the special name of God, because one of the big things I'm trying to emphasize in the article is that, guess what? The God of Israel has an actual name. Just like you and I have a name, so also the God of Israel has a name.
4: You have a bit of discussion from Exodus 3, I understand, where God reveals, this is my name to Moses. I understand that is where we get the YHWH, which is God's name. How does that relate to God's self-revelation, and what does it communicate to us?
3: First thing I have to say is that getting at this name for an English reader of the Bible, you take your Bibles, there's a little bit of a circuitous route you have to take to understand. And so I would start out by saying that, you know, over 6,000 times in your Bibles, most of your Bibles, when you look at it in the Old Testament, you'll read a word, and it's basically the only word in the Old Testament that is written in small caps, small capital letters. That's the tradition in English translations, many of them. And when you read that word, it's the word that is Lord, that is written Lord. It's often written in small caps. And you know, once you read that word in small caps, that it's actually referencing the four-letter word, YHWH. So in the Hebrew text, which is a composite text because it's representing a blending of two different traditions. One is a so-called consonantal tradition, since Hebrew, like other Semitic languages, is a language that is traditionally written with consonants. Even though it has vowels, you don't necessarily need to make use of vowels in writing, you can still understand it. And even if I were to take away vowels in an English text, you could make out much of it because you know English and you're able to make sense of the context. So given the fact that we have this one tradition which has the consonants, that would be where you get the YHWH. But there's another tradition, which is the so-called oral tradition. Alongside the written tradition, generations of Jewish individuals across history after the time of Jesus faithfully chanted the word of God orally, not writing it down, but orally. And that tradition, that very different tradition, is a pairing of these two things. So that the oral tradition reflects an understanding that you should not pronounce that special name of God, YHWH, but you replace whatever was there originally, whatever vowels were there originally, with the word Adonai, and the word Adonai can be translated as Lord. So where do we get this word Lord from in our Old Testaments, in English Bibles? It's following the tradition of pronouncing God's special name with the word Adonai, which means Lord, essentially. So in Exodus 3, it's basically the only place in the entire Bible where we get something of a hint at what that name actually means. Forget about vowels. We don't even know what the thing means apart from that text. So if you go to Exodus 3, where God reveals himself to Moses, and of course, Moses is the one who gets so much revelation from God. I mean, he finds out about God's character, that he is a God who is long-suffering and patient and who forgives sin and iniquity and all kinds of transgression. We learned that later in Exodus. So Moses receives lots of revelation about God, and one of the things that he learns about God is what his name actually means. So pay attention to that, and a good translation like the ESV will go there. Maybe we can actually go to Exodus 3. I'll just show you this here. And what I point out in the article is that when God reveals himself to Moses, and Moses, of course, is terrified to learn about this God, the ESV at least does this, where it not only has the word Lord in small caps, but also in verse 14, God says to Moses, because Moses is asking, well, who are you? And people are going to say, what kind of God has met you? And what is his name? And what am I going to say to them? So God answers him in verse 14. God says to him, I am who I am. And those words, in a good translation like the ESV, have also been rendered in small caps. And why is that? It's because if you look at the Hebrew, the form of the word I am, Ehye, sounds a lot like the consonants of the word Yahweh, which is we nowadays kind of reconstruct this as the original vowels as Yahweh. So we take YHWH and Ehye. There's some changes going on here. Number one, there's a person change. Hebrew indicates person, first person, second person, or third person in many verbs by adjusting the initial consonant. So instead of Yihye, which would be the third person, he is, shift to Ehye, which means I am. So can you see how I am, Ehye, sounds a lot like Yihye, he is. But essentially, we're told, God explains to Moses that the meaning of his name is that God simply is absolute reality, absolute existence. And he goes on to say, I am that I am. There's no other explanation for me except to say, I simply am. I simply exist. This, to me, is one of the strongest places where we can defend the doctrine of the aseity of God. The aseity is a kind of a Christian term and theologians use, which means it's from Latin, ase, just means of himself. God is of himself. God does not depend on anyone else to receive his existence. He simply is absolute reality. I am what I am, or I am who I am. So now we have a sense of what that word, that name of God, that personal name actually means, even though the tradition says we don't pronounce that name. We substitute something else for that.
4: Thinking about God's name, describing him as a God who just is, how does that, I guess, inform our, it makes sense to me that our theology would ultimately really start with who God is and how we think about him categorically. How does his name help us establish that foundation for who he is, and maybe even like branch off into all the other things that we say about him?
3: Well, for one thing, he makes a big deal, God does, about his own name. You know, his name will be great among the nations. And I think the name is connected to the fame of God. So that we proclaim the name of God, that means we're proclaiming, doesn't mean necessarily that we're pronouncing his name all the time, but we're connecting the things that are connected to his name. And I point this out, another colleague of mine out at Karen University has noted this, that in the book of Hosea, it seems like the prophet is making a very subtle allusion back to Exodus 3, because you guys will know this when he says to the people of Israel, the northern tribes, I am not your God. A better way of translating that would be to say, and it's a little subtle, but he hit upon this colleague of mine, that essentially what God is saying there is, I am not your I am. And now it sounds strange to us because that doesn't kind of make sense. But if we understand that God is referring back to Exodus 3, which is the name that he's revealed to his people, only to his people, by the way, not to the rest of the nations. They know, of course, that there is a creator. They know inherently that they're accountable to him, but they don't know his name. It's only his covenant people who know him by his name. And so to say to them, I am not your Yahweh, is significant in that there's a broken relationship here. Of course, we know that's not the end of the story, because one day the nations are going to be engrafted. And although the Israelites, those northern tribes, were scattered into all the rest of the world and assimilated into them, they then became the seed, the sort of the starting point for the nations to become engrafted back into God's people. So I always, in my teaching, make a point to emphasize that it's not just the tribe of Judah that God cares. He's also going to bring back all of Israel. And of course, different people understand that different ways, you know, depending on whether you're a dispensationalist or you take a different framework. But I think it is important to emphasize that, you know, in Jeremiah, the new covenant is made with the house of Judah and the house of Israel. God hasn't forgotten about those lost tribes that have been scattered throughout the world. Only one tribe returned, and that was Judah, later known as the Jews. But of course, Jesus' ministry wasn't just to the Jews. It was also to the Samaritans. It was also to the people in Galilee. It was to the centurion and his son and other individuals, even as far as Sidon up in the north, outside of the territory of Israel. So anyways, I just want to make the point here that God's name is precious, and we want to go back to Exodus 3 and learn about God's self-existence. And when you go read a book like Isaiah, it's so strong on the emphasis here on God being the only one true God, not dependent on anything else. You know, the other gods of the ancient Near East, they were birthed by a greater God. So you got these lesser gods birthed by the greater gods, and who knows how far back the chain goes. No, in Israel, it's a totally different situation. There's only one true God. He doesn't depend on anything else, and he is the one who predicts the future. So one of the arguments that Isaiah focuses on is the only one able to predict the future and even to predict the past, not in terms of predicting the past, but explain why things happened in the past, because guess what? I'm the author of history. It's my story. I have, sovereignly arranged things in world history to take place. I can explain what happened in the past, and I can predict what happens in the future. I stand outside of time because I'm not beholden to time. I'm not a creature of time. I'm not a creature, period. I am self-existent. And so I think a lot of the theology that we get about God comes back to aseity, and aseity, one of the great linchpins of that is actually the name of God.
4: Well, my guest today is Kaspers Ozzelins. He's associate professor of Old Testament interpretation at the Southern Baptist Theological Seminary, author of The Mystery and Glory of God's Name, Exploring the Tetragrammaton, the, of course, the four-letter name for God, YHWH. Kind of to that point of God's delight in glorifying his own name, he commands in the third commandment, don't take my name in vain. In light of our discussion, like, how should we as Christians understand that?
3: That Hebrew word has been debated. It's not entirely, it's not the easiest word to translate, and different translators will go differently. This word shav. So shav can mean something like emptiness, futility, worthlessness. And essentially what I think that the commandment is teaching us is that God's name and by extension his character, who he is, as the one from whom all reality flows. Because think about this, if he doesn't depend on anything else for his own existence, that means that everything else must therefore depend on him. He's the only one who's like that. He's, in other words, creation and the creator have an asymmetrical relationship. That means that we must always reference God in our own reality, and that means that we're representing God whenever we do anything in life. So we need to be careful how we represent God. It can be very easy to misrepresent who God is, misrepresent his character, especially as Christians. I think in the case of Israel, Old Covenant Israel, they had a mission. The rest of the nations were supposed to be attracted to the God of Israel. That's what the book of Deuteronomy is kind of saying. You know, Moses is telling them in his farewell sermons, the rest of the nations are supposed to be impressed by your God, and they're supposed to look at you, and this is an amazing people group. And as they look at you, they're impressed by your God. And they should ideally stream to Israel and become part of the people of God. Now, only a few people did that in Old Testament history. We can think about Ruth and Rahab and a couple others, but by and large, people didn't do that. The nations didn't stream to Israel like they one day will. By the way, Isaiah says that they one day will. So what happened? Why did that not, wasn't that successful? I think in large part, that was because the people of God misrepresented the name of God. They misrepresented who God was by acting in abominable ways, by showing themselves to be futile, showing themselves to be worthless, following after worthlessness and becoming themselves worthlessness. Think of that same word may in fact be used in that passage. And so as a result, there's no reason for the nations of the world, the pagan nations, to be attracted to the God of Israel. Now, in my view, the Christian mission is a little bit different. It's not like we're supposed to be separated from the rest of the world. We're actually to go out into the world. But some of those same lessons also apply to us as believers. We are representing Christ, obviously, because Christ dwells inside of us through his Holy Spirit. And we, in faith, united to him, therefore are representing him. We are image bearers, of course, as well. That's true of every human being. But beyond the reality that we're image bearers, we're also brothers and sisters of the Lord Jesus, and we are representing him. And so it's important for us to think about that commandment and take to heart its lessons as we represent Christ to the world.
4: That would seem to suggest to me, you write a little bit about the term Yahweh, or at least that we translate Yahweh, is replaced in the New Testament. Or transliterated, perhaps, yeah.
3: Yeah. Right. So translation and transliteration are two different things that every translator has to decide. What do you go with at each point? Yep.
4: True, yes. You do write that it is replaced with Kyrios in the New Testament, which would suggest to me the divinity of Christ. People sometimes like to say that, well, Christ, it never actually claims to be the Son of God, you know? How do we make sense of, yeah, God's name? How does that change in the New Testament, I guess, and apply
3: right
4: to Christ?
3: So I want to be cautious about not overstating my case, because, of course, the word Kyrios, which means Lord, it's the equivalent of Lord. The Old Testament has Adonai. And there can be more things that be said about that word, because in the article, I point out that there are a couple of different ways of vocalizing that word. There can be a reference to a human Lord. There can be a reference to a divine Lord. There can be a reference to multiple Lords. And those all depend on different vowels that you interchange with the same consonant. So that is a little tricky. But be that as it may, in the New Testament, written in Greek, the Greek word Kyrios, which also means Lord, is used a lot, a couple hundred times. But we need to be careful to understand that it can have multiple reference. It can refer to a human lord, one who is a master. It can also refer to the phrase, the angel of the Lord. That occurs a couple times as well. But by far, as I point out in the article, the most interesting usage is when Bible writers, New Testament authors, will call Jesus Lord. Now, you might be thinking, well, isn't this more of like a description of him? Obviously, we say the Lord Jesus, and when we say Lord Jesus, we're giving that as a title for him. He is the one who is master. He is Lord. But what is really interesting to me is those places where it seems like, for example, Paul, as an author, he almost exclusively reserves the word Lord for Jesus, and then he'll use God, the word Theos, to refer to the Father. Isn't that interesting? So he'll have Lord Jesus, and he'll have God referring to the Father. Now, we often won't use the word Father. He'll just say God, and that we understand as meaning the Father, because Lord is reserved for Jesus. In some cases, he'll have them in connection. Like, for example, when he says, for us, there is one God, and then he says, the Father, from whom are all things, and there is one Lord, the Lord Jesus Christ, through whom we exist, through whom are all things. And what he's doing there is, most scholars have agreed, he's basically riffing on the Shema. You guys will know the Shema comes from Deuteronomy, one of the most famous passages in the Old Testament. Hear, O Israel. Shema is Hebrew for hear. Hear, O Israel. And what is the most important thing that every Israelite is supposed to understand? This is, by the way, the first thing on the lips taught to Israelites or Jews even today. And the last thing they say before they die, that's on their lips their whole life. What is the main message they're supposed to hear? The Lord, YHWH, our God, is one. So what Paul does is he says we have one God, the Father, but he doesn't stop there. He says we have one Lord. This is where it gets really interesting, because you might be thinking in your monotheistic framework, well, we have one God. So then how can someone else also be Lord? And note that Lord is reserved for Jesus. Is Paul claiming that God is not Lord? No. In that context, he says there may be some so-called gods and lords, other idols, but for us, there's only one God. And so when we say one Lord Jesus, I don't believe that he's violating that principle. He's really alluding to the Shema, which is the foundation of Christian theology, which is monotheism. We have one God, but he distinguishes the persons while maintaining the unity of the essence. Later on, Christians will describe essence and person. They'll develop a grammar for the Trinity, but Paul already is using the same basic elements to describe the relationship between the Father and the Son, and not have that violate monotheism, because he affirms fully that the Lord Jesus is the one from through whom are all things. You know, it's just amazing for him to make that claim about Christ. So this is where the use of Kyrios becomes really interesting, because I believe it goes beyond a simple title of Christ. That is, he's not just the master, but the authors are using it so as to argue, like they do in so many other different ways. I would say that on every page of the New Testament, you can find evidence for the deity of Jesus. One of the key striking evidences is the title applied to Jesus. In some cases, it becomes really striking that he doesn't give it to God, the Father, but he gives it to Jesus.
4: Doesn't Paul cite also one of the Psalms, the Lord said to my Lord, to point to, or the author of Hebrews thinks something about that. But for us Christians today, do you think we lose something if we translate YHWH as just the Lord versus, you know, letting it be transliterated Yahweh or something like this? Why does it matter so much that this is God's name?
3: So in the article, I do at the end of the section, the article itself, I do offer some thoughts on this. There's one fairly recent translation prepared by the Master's Seminary professors. And I went to the Master's Seminary myself, so I know some of those colleagues, and I have great respect for them. They do use the term Yahweh, which is the standardly accepted scholarly reconstruction for how it must have been pronounced originally. I do have a couple of things that I say in the article. Number one, I think Christians absolutely should learn this information. We should recognize, even noting that small caps there, that's something different. Pay attention to the details in your, even in your English translation. And you should recognize, therefore, that whenever you see that small caps, it's referring to the one true God of Israel. It's his personal name. So I think the Christians should know about this. They should be taught this. We should learn about this in Sunday school and elsewhere. As regards the translation to adopt, there's going to be challenges either way you go, because I think you're going to lose something if you go with Yahweh, and you're going to lose something potentially as well if you stay with Lord, even if it's in small caps. Let me give some of the trade-offs here. Going with the traditional Lord in small caps, you do see at least some distinction between ordinary Lord and small caps Lord, but it is a title. And so sometimes Christians will have a hard time understanding that that's actually the personal name of God. It's a personal name. Like you and I have personal names, God has a personal name. So we lose that a little bit. On the flip side, I would say that if we go with Yahweh, number one thing I would say is it is, in a sense, relying on a scholarly reconstruction. Now, that may be a very secure, fairly secure scholarly reconstruction, but it's not, there's nothing in the Bible that gives us direct evidence for the pronunciation Yahweh. We just have the consonants, Y-H-W-H. The closest thing we have are a couple of psalms that will abbreviate God's name as Yah. And now, when it says Yah, I think there we just go with transliterate Yah. So at least we know the first half of the name was Yah, Y-A-H, if we transliterate that. But the rest of the word, I think, is something of a guess. Now, it may be a solid guess and a good guess, but that is something to keep in mind. The other thing I would say is, from my perspective, we do lose a little something when we transliterate to Yahweh, and then it makes it such that New Testament readers of the New Testament, are not going to get all of those rich connections between the way that kurios is used in the New Testament and how the suggested meaning Adonai is used in the Old Testament. Another thing I would say is, although I don't think that tradition should have the decisive factor or to play the decisive role in deciding for us what we need to do, we should have, as Christians, an attitude of respect to especially ancient traditions. And this is a tradition I think we can demonstrate that is found in both Christian and Jewish circles. So it shouldn't be dismissed lightly. And most of all, I think most amazingly, it's used in the New Testament, it seems to be used and followed in the New Testament. So it predates the New Testament. Now, some will go back and say, no, this is due to a superstitious avoidance of God's personal name. And some have made the case that it's actually detrimental to not pronounce that name. And I would say, actually, I'm not sure we know entirely why over the course of time and history, we lost access to the pronunciation of God's actual name. But we have the situation that we have, and I can see that New Testament authors are following with that tradition, whether it's good or bad, they continue to use that. I do think there's some merit in seeing these connections between the Old and New Testament. And furthermore, the last thing I would note, this gets a little bit more technical, but I did note for you guys that the word Adonai can be vocalized differently. The vowels in those series of consonants can be adjusted. And there is a special vocalization that is reserved for God that's found with the consonants Adonai. So those are different consonants than Yahweh or YHWH. Even if you go with Yahweh, that special vocalism reserved for God, I can make a case, and I do in the article, for some places where you don't have the tetragrammaton itself, that four-letter word, but you do have the special pointing, special vowel pointing, because vowels were indicated with dots and dashes in and around the letters, so that's what we call pointing. The special pointing applied to the consonants Aleph, Dalet, Vav, and Yod, which are the words for Lord, the Master, seems to be reserved for the God of Israel. So you can't even capture all the occurrences of Yahweh if you go for every time I see YHWH, I will render Yahweh, because there are some times where you see, like for example, Abram speaking to the Lord in Genesis 18 before the destruction of Sodom and Gomorrah. It's clear that he's speaking to Yahweh, if you will, but Yahweh is not printed there. So you know, it's going to be challenging to capture that. Any way you try to go about it, translation is an exercise in a degree of futility. You're not going to capture all the richness and the detail. So this would maybe be kind of a final parting encouragement to you guys. I don't think that Bible language study is something that's reserved for seminarians or pastors or even really, really smart people. When we look at other, just compare the three great monotheistic faiths, you've got Islam and Judaism and Christianity. Let's take Islam. A lot of Muslims will memorize the Quran in the original Arabic, and they're not even scholars, but that will be a thing that they'll normally do. If you have a bar mitzvah in Judaism, you must read from the Torah in Hebrew. Everyone who becomes a bar mitzvah son of the law, the commandment, you must read from the Torah. Now, can't we as believers, as Christians, have just as much reverence for our holy scriptures, which means knowing something about the original languages and not just entrusting that to the experts and the scholars. There are resources out there online right now, like a resource called Aleph with Beth on YouTube. Friends, colleagues I know who provide this free of charge, and it teaches you Hebrew, and it doesn't use a word of English. It's teaching you biblical Hebrew like you would a child. You're just exposed to it with images and photos, and it's just a wonderful way of learning Hebrew, and we have these resources now available to us. So I think that believers really should be encouraged to pursue this, because at the end of the day, you know, translations are not going to give you the full riches of what you can get out of God's Word. So that's just an encouragement for you guys and you listeners.
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That was Ellie Holcomb with We've Got This Hope. Thank you so much for joining us here on Pilgrim Radio in the afternoon. Just wanted to remind you of where our hope comes from. 1 Thessalonians 5, verses 9 through 11 says, "For God has not destined us for wrath, but to obtain salvation through our Lord Jesus Christ, who died for us, so that whether we are awake or asleep, we might live with him. Therefore, encourage one another and build one another up, just as you are doing." We get our hope in knowing that whether alive or dead physically, we are alive in Christ, that he paid that penalty, and we have the encouragement and the hope that we will be with him forever. We got a bunch of music coming up this hour, including Josh Baldwin, Mac Powell, and Sanctus Real. But right now, it's Wren Collective with Evergreen.

That was Big Daddy Weave with The Only Name Yours Will Be. Thank you so much for joining us here on Pilgrim Radio in the afternoon. Scottish evangelist Oswald Chambers said, faith by its very nature must be tested and tried. See, faith is an action. It is something that you do. We are not saved by actions. We are not saved by the things that we do. We are saved by grace through faith, which in itself is an action. God called Abraham to sacrifice his son, not because he wanted his son to be sacrificed. God would never allow him to do that. But he wanted to test Abraham's faith. He wanted to see if he was willing to take action in his faith. We got Mac Powell right now with I Love Jesus.

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1: 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But understand, we're talking about a kingdom. Jesus is going to metaphorically walk by you this week and say, follow me, and he's going to call on you.

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60 Seconds in the Psalms from Psalm 33. Behold, the eye of the Lord is on those who fear Him, on those who hope in His steadfast love, that He may deliver their soul from death and keep them alive in famine. Our soul waits for the Lord. He is our help and our shield. For our heart is glad in Him, because we trust in His holy name. Let your steadfast love, O Lord, be upon us, even as we hope in you. From Psalm 33, verses 18 to 22, on Pilgrim Radio.

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1: That was Cochrane & Co. with Who Can. Thank you so much for joining us here on Pilgrim Radio in the afternoon. 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

That was Matt Maher with Joyful Noise. Thanks for being with us this afternoon here on Pilgrim Radio. My name is Sean, and that's exactly what we are doing today, is making some joyful noise, some praise to the Lord. So I encourage you to stick around for this next hour. We've got a whole lot coming up, including Matthew West, Phil Wickham, Micah Tyler, and Crowder. So let's make some joyful noise together. Let's be in fellowship together today as we praise God through this hour. Right now, we've got Corey Asbury, and this is Only Ever.

That was Peter Burton with So Long. Thanks for being with us this afternoon on Pilgrim Radio. And from Romans 8, 38 through 39 says, "For I am sure that neither death, nor life, nor angels, nor rulers, nor things present, nor things to come, nor powers, nor height, nor depth, nor anything else in all of creation will be able to separate us from the love of God in Christ Jesus our Lord." God is sovereign over all. He is powerful, all-powerful over all things. And so if he's got a grasp on us and he loves us that much, nothing can separate us from him. Nothing can separate us from the love that he has for us. Right now, we've got Pat Barrett, and this is Act Justly, Love Mercy, Walk Humbly.

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1: This letter is a powerful exploration and exposition of the good news of Jesus Christ. 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
1: God made the small folded tissue and muscle at the back of our throats amazing. We call these muscles and tissues vocal cords. And God made the vocal cords to translate air from the lungs into humming, yelling, speaking, and singing, all by vibrations in our breath. Speaking and singing are dependent on the larynx or voice box in your neck in order to produce sound. Muscles provide resistance to the air you exhale, and air then bursts through the closed vocal cords. As the air rushes through the vocal cords, the pressure between the cords drops, sucking them back together. The vibration of vocal cords being blown apart and then sucked back together repeats hundreds or thousands of times per second, producing voice. Interestingly, the vocal cords make sound, but your mouth makes speech. Speech or songs are shaped by muscular changes in your mouth or jaw. The lips and tongue are also put to work. One of the most basic sounds of your vocal cords is the Z sound. Just for fun, place your hand on your throat and sing out the letter Z for a few seconds. You can feel the vibrations of the Z sound in your fingertips. And God made your vocal cords to be a very unique musical instrument. Researchers say it would be nearly impossible to create an instrument that could elongate and vibrate the way the human vocal cords do. Like most muscles, vocal cords work best when they're kept taut. When you're silent, your vocal cords are also relaxed and separate from each other. But when they're needed, the vocal cords flex into shape. The tighter or more flexed the vocal cords, the less air can pass through them, so the higher pitched the sounds you make. What's more is that whispering is simply talking without using your vocal cords. Whispering causes what is known as turbulent airflow, but not vocal cord vibrations. And if you've ever wondered why boys' voices crack at puberty, it's because both boys' and girls' vocal cords are about the same length until boys reach puberty, at which time the vocal cords grow longer, making a boy's voice crack as it becomes deeper, shining a spotlight on God's amazing creation of vocal cords. This is Pilgrim Radio.

You yourselves have been taught by God to love one another. Jesus said, "This is my commandment, that you love one another as I have loved you." Tune in to Pilgrim Radio Daily to learn the love God has for us. Through the sermons, music, interviews, and Bible readings, we're keeping you informed spiritually in the message and the music. This is Pilgrim Radio.

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1: Andy Davis pastors First Baptist Church of Durham, North Carolina, and today we continue his series, The Gospel of Mark, and the message, Christ Begins to Build His Kingdom. 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
2: For me, as a lover of history, it's fascinating to see how the greatest empires of the world got their start, how they were built. Alexander the Great was 21 years old when his father, Philip of Macedon, died. And he immediately seized that moment by assassinating his two most powerful rivals and then building a coalition of city-states into a massive Greek army and then going east to topple the Persian Empire. He moved out with such decisiveness and ruthlessness and rapidity that the book of Daniel likens him to a leopard with four wings, or to a beast that moves across the earth without even touching the ground. Ruthlessness and speed, Alexander the Great. Then there's Julius Caesar, who used political cunning and strategic marriages to aristocratic women to angle himself and position himself so that he could become the head of a powerful army of Roman legions, and then used his military genius to conquer Gaul, which is modern-day France, in 9 years. He trains his soldiers personally with meticulous care, the care of a skilled craftsman. And then he led from the front boldly and courageously. And again, we see the same thing, relentless ambition, ruthlessness, and power. Then there's Genghis Khan, much the same, clever, ruthless, treacherous, built together a band of warring tribes into a massive world-conquering force. After his first battle against the Tartars, he slaughtered everyone who was taller than an axle wheel. This is the kind of ruthlessness with which these world conquerors build their kingdom. Now, Jesus Christ is the King of Kings and the Lord of Lords. And it is true that his kingdom conquers all enemies and extends, and in the end will extend to the ends of the earth and will last for all time. But his manner of building his empire is very different than what all of these world conquerors have done. Now, the power of Jesus Christ is absolute. There's no one in this room that has a full sense of the magnitude of Jesus' power, his omnipotence. No one could have stood before him. Demons knew it, and they trembled before him and instantly obeyed every one of his commands. Jesus controlled the weather. The winds and the waves obeyed his voice. His word commanded them. Jesus controlled nature. Fish swam into nets to prove his power. What army of mere mortals could have withstood him? He could not be killed unless he chose to lay down his life. He said plainly, "No one can take my life from me, but I lay it down freely." So what that means is if the Romans, who were the most powerful empire on earth at the time, had assembled all of their legions from around the world and met him in a plain of battle, he could have stood alone against them. Alone. And if he had willed and said, "Be dead," to all of them, they would have instantly dropped dead. That's the kind of power he had. But that's not how the Prince of Peace willed to build his kingdom. Mark 1 shows the beginning of him moving out to build an empire, a kingdom that will last for all eternity. We see a very different approach. The building of the only kingdom that will last forever and ever, a kingdom of love, a kingdom of peace, a kingdom of justice and righteousness, a kingdom where all of the subjects were at one point enemies of the king, but now delight in the king and delight in each other, a kingdom illuminated by the glory of God, and in which there will be no more death, mourning, crying, or pain. So Mark 1, the text we're looking at today, gives us a sense of the beginning conquest, if we could call it that way, of this perfect kingdom of light. First, Jesus fights Satan's temptations with the word of God and overcomes them. Secondly, Jesus goes out, moves out to Galilee, and commands sinners to enter his kingdom through the dual command of repent and believe, repent and believe. And then he calls on servants to follow him, to leave their livelihood behind, their fishing, and follow him and become with him fishers of men building the kingdom. These are the strategies, the beginnings of this incredible kingdom. More than anything, we're going to see that Christ expands his kingdom by the irresistible force of attraction within people, the people it is conquering. It gives them a sense of God's glory, a fragrance of delight, a foretaste of pure goodness, a glimpse of perfect beauty, a yearning to be close to a perfectly good king. He advances the kingdom of God by revealing to all people how perfectly good the King of the kingdom of heaven really is, and enabling people to see it and savor it and search for it and yearn for it. Then resistance melts, and they drop the weapons of their former rebellion, and they run into the welcoming arms of a loving father rather than being crushed by a cruel tyrant. By revealing God as the good news, former enemies become not just friends, but adopted sons and daughters who are secure in the family of God. That's how this king builds his kingdom. And we get to walk through the beginning stages of it today as we look at Mark 1, 12 through 20. And it starts with Christ taking on his bitterest foe, his enemy, Satan. Christ conquering Satan to inaugurate his kingdom. Look at verses 12 and 13. At once the Spirit sent him out into the desert, and he was in the desert 40 days being tempted by Satan. He was with the wild animals, and angels attended him. So at once or immediately, Mark likes that word immediately. Things are moving. And so once Jesus moves out, he's going. And so at once, immediately after his baptism, as soon as he's done being water baptized by John the Baptist, at once Spirit moves him out into the desert. He is compelled by the Spirit. It's a strong word in the Greek. He's driven out into the desert. Driven out, almost like cast out of society. It's similar to his reason for being water baptized. He had to identify with us as sinners. And so he's driven out to be tempted and to immerse himself in a world of temptation. Driven out by the Spirit. It's so beautiful how in Luke's gospel, he goes into the desert in the power of the Spirit, and he comes out of the desert in the power of the Spirit. Wouldn't all of you like to face all of your temptations the same way? Wouldn't you love to enter into your temptations, face your temptations, and come out still empowered by the Spirit? How awesome would that be? And Jesus, that's what he did. Now, we saw last time that the kings of Israel were anointed with oil as representing the coming of the Spirit on them, and how King Saul was changed into a different man and started moving out militarily to save Israel from their enemies. The same thing happened with David. David was anointed by Samuel with a horn of oil, and in 1 Samuel 16:13 it says, "From that day on, the Spirit of the Lord came upon David in power." And in the very next chapter, 1 Kings 17, he has his famous battle, hand-to-hand combat with Goliath. Boldly went out and fought Goliath in the name of the Lord, in the name of Almighty God. And the nation of Israel rallied behind David's bold military leadership, and they defeated the Philistines that day. That's how David built his kingdom, when the Spirit came on him. Now, Jesus' initial battle is similar in some ways to David and Goliath, but it's different. It's different. So in both cases, they go out as our champion, representing us, fighting a bitter foe, but our opponent is invisible. Our opponent is Satan and sin and death, and Jesus goes out as our champion and fights for us and defeats Satan's temptations. He goes out in the desert. The site of the battle is the desert of Judea, a wasteland. It's a picture of austerity. There's nothing to eat, nothing to drink. There's nothing beautiful to look at. It's a wasteland. It's a picture of really austerity, the harsh treatment of the body even. And so while Jesus spent most of his ministry eating and drinking, feasting even, and was criticized for it, no one fasted like Jesus. And so he had all of his appetites very much under control. And so for 40 days, he ate and drank nothing like Moses. Now, Matthew says at the end of that time, Mark implies perhaps throughout that time comes the temptation. So it could be that there's temptation all the way through, but it reached a crescendo at the end of the 40 days of fasting. Now, Mark gives us no details about the actual temptations by Satan. Mark moves very, very quickly, moves ahead. But it's okay for us from time to time to reach out to Matthew and Luke, to those parallel passages, and see what happened. And so Matthew and Luke give us the details of the temptations. And there were three main headings, main temptations in Matthew's gospel. It's first, the temptation to use his power, his wonder-working power, to feed his stomach. Turn these stones into bread so that he'll use his power to take care of his own physical needs. And then secondly, he takes him to the highest point of the temple, the pinnacle of the temple, and says, cast yourself down from here, for God will command his angels concerning you, and they'll lift you up in their hands so that you'll not strike your foot against a stone, quoting Psalm 91. Satan can quote scripture too. But Jesus answers that one as well. And he will not force God the Father to react to him. He's a servant of God, and he's going to do what God wants. He's not going to move out ahead of God, and then God has to scramble and catch him because he's thrown himself precipitously from the temple. And then thirdly, the worst of all, the worst thing I think any creature has ever done, Satan shows Jesus all the kingdoms of the world and their splendor in an instant and says, all of these things are mine. They've been given to me, and I can give them to anyone I want to. So if you will bow down and worship me, it'll all be yours. As I said before, it's the worst thing any creature has ever said to God the Creator. Worship me, and I'll give you the world. Now, in all three cases, Jesus fought against these temptations by quoting scripture, saying, it is written, it is written, it is written, quoting the book of Deuteronomy, chapter 6 and chapter 8. He fights against them. Now, Mark doesn't give us any of those details. He just wants us to know Jesus was tempted. And as the author to Hebrews makes it very plain how important that temptation of Jesus is, it qualified him to be our mediator. It qualified him to be our great high priest. It qualified him to be our sacrifice, our substitutionary atonement. So it says in Hebrews 4:15, we do not have a high priest who is unable to sympathize with our weaknesses. But we have one who has been tempted in every way just as we are, yet was without sin. We have an undefeated warrior who's gone out ahead of us and shown us he has defeated all temptations. And by his Spirit, he lives within each of us. We're able, by the power of that same Spirit, to put to death all of the temptations that come to us as Christians. So Jesus is our warrior. And he's not unable to sympathize. He knows what it's like to be tempted. And then, as the author of Hebrews said earlier in Hebrews 2:18, because he himself suffered when he is tempted, he is able to help those who are being tempted. Now, it's vital for us to understand these temptations and that Jesus conquered them. It also says, Mark tells us that the wild beasts surrounded him. He doesn't specify what these beasts were. Isaiah 30 verse 6 speaks of lions and lionesses and adders and darting snakes out in the desert. So we can imagine all of that. I don't know why he mentions it except that I think it's the fulfillment of the dominion that man has over planet Earth. And Jesus is the quintessential man, the Son of Man. And so all of creation is subject to him, and he rules over it. It also says the angels came and attended him. And this is amazing because Jesus is the King of Angels. They veil their faces before him in heaven when he's on his throne of heavenly glory. But in his incarnation, he's weaker than them. For he is, for a little while, made lower than the angels. So the angels are more powerful than him in this sense. He's weakened as he is from 40 days of fasting. And so the angels come and minister to him. You see the same thing at the end of Jesus' life in Gethsemane, when he's wrestling with the drinking of the cup of God's wrath. He's wrestling with whether he will drink that cup and go to the cross. And it's such an anguish to him. And he's knocked to the ground and sweating great drops of blood. And then God again dispatched angels to come and strengthen him and minister to him physically. And so angels here attended him in his moment of weakness. Now, in all of this, the significance is Christ's sinlessness. Sinlessness. The fact that Jesus made it through all of these temptations, all of these battles with sin unscathed. He is our pure Savior. He would not have been able to make atonement for our sins if he had stumbled and fallen. The author of Hebrews tells us he would have then had to atone for his own sins. But because he was sinless, he is able to be our substitute. He's able to die in our place on the cross as the spotless Lamb of God who takes away the sins of the world. 1 Peter 2:22 says he committed no sin and there was no deceit found in his mouth. And two verses later it says, 1 Peter 2:24, he himself bore our sins in his body on the tree that we might die to sins and live for righteousness. By his wounds you have been healed. So those go together. His sinlessness enables him to be our substitute, substitutionary atonement. And so he makes it through this battle with Satan, pure and holy. Secondly, we see Christ moving out in the beginning of his ministry, commanding sinners to enter his kingdom. Look at verses 14 and 15. After John was put in prison, Jesus went into Galilee proclaiming the good news of God. The time has come, he said. The kingdom of God is near. Repent and believe the good news. So John the Baptist is removed from the scene. He was put in prison. We'll learn more details about this, God willing, in Mark 6, how that all came about, why he was arrested. But he is providentially, by God the Father, removed from the scene. One preacher I heard once summarized John the Baptist's ministry in three phases. He came to prepare the way. He came to proclaim the way, and then he came to get out of the way. And so he says in John 4, he must increase, and I, or John 3, he must increase and I must decrease. He was very famous, very famous. And some of his disciples early on when Jesus started coming on the scene and started ministering were concerned about John the Baptist's market share. John chapter 3, it's like other people are going to him. We got to do something. We got to up our profile here a bit. It's like, you don't understand who I am. The bride belongs to the bridegroom. I'm just the friend of the bridegroom who's testifying. He must increase and I must decrease. So that was John. So God removes him. And that's the time now. Jesus moves out into Galilee to begin his public ministry. He goes up to into the northern area, the area that's saturated with Gentiles, intermarriage, all that kind of area, an area despised. He went and began his public ministry up there and to the next phase of his public ministry. Now, the Gospel of John gives us some sense of very early ministry that Jesus did in Judea around the time of his water baptism. And so he's there at the time of Passover. He cleanses the temple in John chapter 2. He moves through Samaria and he has to deal with the Samaritan woman and lead her to. So that's all that ministry, I think, happens before this time here in Galilee. But now he's moving out, and Galilee's going to be his home base for the next phase of his ministry. And it says that he's proclaiming the good news of God. He begins by the simple act of preaching, just by preaching. Though Jesus would do many astonishing miracles, his preaching of the word of God would have the most significant and lasting impact on the souls he came to win. The miracles didn't convert anyone, but the ministry of the word does. The ministry of the word transforms hearts because faith comes from hearing the word. And so Jesus preached everywhere he went. It was always his top priority to proclaim the word, to preach, to teach the word. That was central to him. The other things were just signs and displays of his power, but it was the preaching, the simple verbal proclamation of God's perfect word that transforms souls and changes the world. Now, it is vital for every healthy church to realize this and to not back away. And what other teachers of the word do in different phases throughout the week, the simple, clear teaching of the word of God is foundational to the health of every church. The church is called on, 1 Timothy 3, to be the pillar and foundation of the truth. It's what we're called to do. It's what Jesus did, preaching the word. Now, you may wonder, what can such a simple act do? Much of what we're going to see in the Gospel of Mark, you will have heard it before. It's so simple a child can understand. The problems of the world are complex. Complex. The most super geniuses, the Nobel Prize winners can't figure everything out. The economic issues, the international issues, the racial issues, the social issues, all of the complexities of the human condition. And Jesus' strategy for transforming this world of mess and complexity is this: preach the word. Clearly preach the kingdom, the message of the kingdom. And that's what we're called on to do. So churches need to resist the temptation to go after glitzy programs that are entertainment-based. All they do is meet felt needs. Or address hot-button topics that are discussed on the news outlets all the time. That's what the church needs to do. We need to be relevant and talk about all these things. Jesus gave us the role model. He is our role model for how

But the good news that God sends, that he himself is the good news. I think it's both. He is the good news. What does it mean, God is the gospel? God is the good news. All of the lesser blessings of the gospel, all of them, get us to God who is good. They get us into a relationship with a perfectly good God. So that includes the blessings of forgiveness of sins, of justification by faith alone, the healing of our souls through regeneration, being born again, the healing of our bodies, the perfect healing of our bodies, through bodily resurrection from the dead. All of these things make way for the real blessing. And that is, we get God when all's said and done. God is the outcome of this gospel. We get to be with him. And there's so many verses that give us indications. This is exactly what we get at the end of this Christian life. At the end of believing the gospel, what you get is a good God. Psalm 73, maybe one of my favorite, 25 and 26. There the psalmist says these incredible words, "Whom have I in heaven but you? And earth has nothing I desire besides you. My flesh and my heart may fail, but God is the strength of my heart, and listen, my portion forever." God is what I get when I'm done with this life. Or again, Psalm 16, verse 11, "You make known to me the path of life. You will fill me with eternal pleasures, the fullness of joy and eternal pleasures at your right hand, pleasures forevermore." God is the good news. Now, John Piper asks a critical diagnostic question in his book, God is the Gospel. If you could have heaven with no sickness and with all the friends you ever had on earth, and all the food you ever liked, and all the leisure activities you ever enjoyed, and all the natural beauties you ever saw, and all the physical pleasures you ever tasted, and no human conflict, and no natural disasters, could you be satisfied with heaven if Christ were not there, or if God were not there? I would hope, Pastor, I'd give the right answer to that one. But you can see all of those things are lesser blessings and displays of the goodness of God. They're not the true treasure. The true treasure is God. It's what God said to Abram after he refused to enrich himself with the plunder of the kings of Sodom and Gomorrah in Genesis 14. And so God shows up and says to him, "Fear not, Abram. I am your shield. I am your very great reward. I am what you get." And that's what all of the sons and daughters of Abraham get, the same. So here's the good news. Here's the good news. Though we were members of a wicked, rebellious race, the human race, and under the curse of sin and death, and though we have individually sinned against him, and though we deserve his wrath, God is willing, actually gladly willing, to forgive all of that and pay for our sins himself through his son, through the blood of his son, and welcome us into his beautiful, radiant, happy kingdom for all eternity. That's the good news of God. And that's what Jesus came to proclaim. And he says, the time is fulfilled. Powerful statement. What does that mean? The time is fulfilled. Well, it means that God has a perfect timing for everything. Everything's been worked out. History has a purpose. It has an order to it. Jesus is the Alpha and the Omega, the first and the last, the beginning and the end. There's a sequence. There's an A, then a B, then a C, then a D. There's a certain sequence. God worked all of this out before the foundation of the world, planned everything out. From eternity past, everything, even the lesser things like the rise and fall of empires. That's lesser? Yes, it's lesser. And then Galatians 4:4 says that when the time had fully come, God sent his son, born of a woman, born under the law. In the fullness of time, Jesus was born. And now the time has come for him to preach. The time has come for him to move out and build his kingdom. The time is at hand. It's fulfilled. It's also a sense, if I could put it this way, of a limited time offer. A limited time offer. What does that mean? This is not going to go on forever. There is something called the day of salvation. The day of salvation is opened up now. A time when the kingdom is advancing by faith. And it's opened up now. And it says in 2 Corinthians 6:2, in the time, God says this, in the time of my favor, I heard you.
In the day of salvation, I helped you. I tell you, now is the time of God's favor. Now is

0: the day of salvation. Where again, the author of Hebrews says in Hebrews 4:7, today, if you hear his voice, don't harden your hearts. So even now, I hope through my voice, through reading through these words, you hear Christ calling on you to come into his kingdom. And if you came into this sermon or into this room today on the outside, knowing yourself to not be a Christian, hear now Christ inviting you, holding his hands out to you, beckoning to you to enter the kingdom of God through repentance and faith. That's what's happening. The time is fulfilled for you. You don't know you're going to have another time. So I'm interested in what the pastor's saying, but I'm not ready yet. You don't know that you'll have even tomorrow. So the time is at hand. If today you hear his voice, don't harden your hearts. Enter the kingdom. And what does he mean by the kingdom of God has drawn near? Look, whether we believe in God as king or not, he's king. But the scripture reveals that when we are wicked, when we are sinful, we are distant from him in some ways. He's omnipresent. He's very near each of us, sustaining our very existence. But we are relationally distant from him. It says in Psalm 138, verse 6, the proud he knows from afar. It's a distance between us and God. Now, in Christ, God has come near to us, very near. That's the mystery of Emmanuel, God with us. So the kingdom of God is drawing near. Now, in one sense, if you know what's really going on, that could really terrify you. June 5th, 1944, day before D-Day, if you're under the Nazi boot and you hate that wicked regime, the impending invasion by the Allies the very next day would be nothing but good news. But if you're an ardent Nazi soldier, is it good news for you? Not at all. So is it a good thing that the kingdom of God is drawing near to us? Well, in our rebellion and our wickedness, if we harden our hearts, it's a terrifying thing. We don't know what we're dealing with. But that's not what's happening with Jesus' birth into the world. He didn't get born of the Virgin Mary and come and immerse himself in the human condition to destroy us. He could have done that like Sodom and Gomorrah from heaven. He didn't have to enter the world. The reason he did that was to save us. As it says in John 3:17, God did not send his son into the world to condemn the world, but to save the world through him. And so in Jesus, the kingdom of God is drawing near in friendship and love and grace and a welcome and an invitation. And what is the invitation? The invitation is repent and believe the good news. You may say, wait a minute, is that an invitation or is that a command? Well, the more I meditate on that, the more I realize all of God's invitations are commands and all of his commands are invitations. There is a big wedding banquet, and the feast is being spread, and you have been invited to come. It's not optional. If you don't come, you're going to be destroyed. Whoever believes will be saved, but whoever rejects will be condemned. And so it is an invitation, that's true, because, and we think of invitation as a beautiful thing because it's going to something we really want to go to. But it's also a command from the king. This is not an option. He is commanding us to repent and believe. These are the two commands. He's commanding all people everywhere to repent and believe this gospel. God is the king of the universe. He made it. Everything that we see belongs to him because he created. As the king, he also is the lawgiver. He makes laws. He makes laws by which we are to live our lives, the Ten Commandments. The two great commandments that summarize all of God's commandments. Love the Lord your God with all your heart, with all your soul, with all your mind, and with all your strength. And love your neighbor as yourself. That sums up all of God's law to the human race. And he has the right to command us. But not only is he a lawgiver, he's also the judge. And he's going to evaluate based on the law. And so he is calling on us to repent of our sins. But what does that mean? This is not a minor thing. The word simply means to think differently, to change your mind. But we know it's far more pervasive than that. It's not just have a different opinion. It's that your whole being was wrapped up in sin. Your whole being loved wickedness and hated righteousness. He's calling on you to have a massive transformation of your basic central being. that you would have, as the scripture says, your heart of stone transformed into a living heart of flesh. That's what repent means. Some people liken it to a U-turn. You've been driving down one road and you're turning and now you're going down a different way. And that's fine, but I've never seen a U-turn that involved much more than the turning of the steering wheel. All right? This is more profound than that. And this is something only God can work by his sovereign spirit. But he is calling on us to repent. And what that means is to think differently and to realize he's calling on us to love what we used to hate and hate what we used to love, to be transformed in every aspect of our lives, to think differently about our lives, about our money, about our time, about our relationships, about our bodies, about everything. Just repent of our sin and to be grieved over, to be broken over our sins and to grieve and mourn and wail over them. And to yearn, hunger and thirst for holiness and righteousness. That's what repentance is. And then along with it comes a new way of living, like Zacchaeus. You don't go on in your career as an exploiter of the people. That's done now. That's done. So you change. You bring forth fruit in keeping the repentance. That's what repent means. And the second command of the gospel is to believe the good news. This is the work of God, to believe in the one he has sent, to believe that Jesus is the Son of God, to believe that he lived a sinless life, that he died on the cross, and that he rose again on the third day, and that if you trust in him, all your sins will be forgiven. Believe the good news. These two commands, these are the lasting, abiding commands that we give. We are all called on to get involved in sharing this gospel, all of us. And there's just some people you are set up to meet and to interact with this week that I don't even know who they are. But you are called on to be witnesses. And when you share the gospel, when all's said and done, you've shared about God and what he's like, that he's a king, a creator, a lawgiver, a judge, and you've shared about the human condition and all of our wickedness and our sin and how God wants a relationship with us, and you've shared about Christ and who he is and all that, you are going to call on them to respond. And the centerpiece of that response will be these two commandments: repent and believe the gospel. That's the culmination of all of our gospel presentation. So then, in the final phase of this section, Christ calls his servants to build his kingdom. Look at verses 16 through 20. As Jesus walked beside the Sea of Galilee, he saw Simon and his brother Andrew casting a net into the lake, for they were fishermen. "Come follow me," Jesus said, "and I will make you to become fishers of men." At once they left their nets and followed him. When he had gone a little farther, he saw James, son of Zebedee, and his brother John in a boat preparing their nets. Without delay, he called them, and they left their father Zebedee in the boat with the hired men and followed him. So here, the king of the kingdom of heaven is moving out, and he's recruiting fellow warriors, fellow servants, to join with him in the kingdom-building effort. These are men who we will later know as apostles. In Mark 3, we'll find out that they have this designation. Apostle means sent ones. They're the first four of the 12 apostles. And they would be eyewitnesses of Jesus' life, eyewitnesses of his words and his works, eyewitnesses of his death and of his resurrection. And Paul will say in Ephesians 2:20 that the church of Jesus Christ, this grand, glorious spiritual structure, is built on the foundation of the apostles and prophets, with Christ Jesus himself as the chief cornerstone. What does that mean? Every Christian that followed, all those that followed for 20 centuries, based their faith on the eyewitness testimony of the 12 apostles, which they eventually wrote down for us in the New Testament. Matthew, Mark, Luke, John, all of that's the eyewitness of the apostles, so that we can know who Jesus is and be saved. And so he's calling on them. This is what Robert Coleman calls the master plan of evangelism. This is Jesus' strategy. He's going to call out some men. He's going to spend time with them. He's going to eat with them. He's going to sleep with them. He's going to walk down the road with them. They're going to see him teach and interact. He's going to interact with all different kinds of people, with mighty, powerful people, with downtrodden, oppressed people. He's going to operate with rich and poor, with those who love him and those who hate him. They're going to watch all of those interactions. They're going to watch how he prays and how he deals with every circumstance. And they're going to drink in all of that training, and they're going to be shaped and molded and prepared. Then he's going to send them out. And that's his strategy for building his kingdom. He's going to send them out, and they're going to win some people. And they're going to disciple them and pour the word of God into them. And he's going to send, and they'll be sent out, and it's going to multiply exponentially. That is the strategy that he has. And so he's got these four men that he calls, Peter and Andrew, who are brothers. And they're there casting a net into the lake, for they're fishermen. And then James and John, the sons of Zebedee, also brothers, and they are in the boat preparing their nets. Now you wonder, how in the world could these successful, busy fishermen just be in the middle of their workday, and Jesus walks along and says, "Follow me," and they drop everything and follow him? Now that's amazing. But God had been at work in these four men preparing them. All four of them were disciples of John the Baptist first. Their hearts are already moving in the direction of the kingdom of God. John was in prison now. They go back to their jobs. They go back to their work. But they're waiting for the next thing. And along comes the very one that John the Baptist had pointed to. The one he had spoken of earlier, who was greater than I, who will baptize you with the Holy Spirit and with fire. This one whose sandals, John said, I'm not worthy to untie. Then when Jesus shows up, and he says, "Behold, the Lamb of God who takes away the sins of the world. I have seen and I testify that he is the Son of God." They were ready. And then Jesus walks by and they're ready to follow. So God has prepared them, and they drop their nets and they drop everything and they follow. And this is the king. He's not saying, "Would you guys think about a job change? Would you be interested in maybe a career change here? Just give it some thought. Get back to me." He's not doing that. He's walking. And he says, "Follow me." And they do. Because he's the king and he commands obedience, and they follow him. And he appointed them that they might be with him and that he might send them out to preach, it says in Mark 3:14. We'll talk about that in due time. "Follow me," he says, "and I will make you to become fishers of men." So as we finish, just a couple of lessons that I want us to focus on. First, temptation. I've already spoken to you about this. You're going to be tempted even this very day. Jesus said temptations are sure to come. He did say we should pray, "Lead us not into temptation," but you're going to be tempted. Isn't it marvelous to know that the captain of your faith has gone out before you and has won every battle? And he knows what it's like to be tempted in every way that you're facing. All of the sins of the flesh, all of the sins of the heart and of the mind. He's aware of all of it. He's been through it. He himself suffered when he was tempted. He knows what it's like, but he never sinned. He's undefeated in this battle. And if you're a Christian, you have the Spirit of Jesus inside you. Stand your ground this week. Stand your ground in the Spirit of Christ. Stand your ground, and by the power of the Spirit of Christ, put to death every temptation that comes your way. Follow him in a kingdom of holiness. That's what he's calling on us to do. Now, isn't it beautiful to know that the holiness he won by a life of perfect obedience to the Father, he gives you as a gift. And so to some degree, repent and believe is like, get undressed of all of your filthy, nasty garments and put on a radiant garment of righteousness that I won for you already. That's what repent and believe means to me. But now that I believe, I am called on to follow him in holiness and to put sin to death, temptation. And fight by scripture. Memorize scriptures. If you're weak in a certain area, anxiety or lust, covetousness, memorize some scripture. Get ready to say, "It is written, it is written." Fight the way Jesus did. Secondly, kingdom of God, the good news of God. Immerse yourself in that. Immerse yourself just in the fact that God is good. God is good. It is really hard for sinners to believe how good God is, but he is. He loves us. He's a loving heavenly Father, and you have only begun to taste of the goodness of God. You're going to spend eternity drinking of the fountain of God's goodness. So look forward to that. But understand, we're talking about a kingdom. Jesus is going to metaphorically walk by you this week and say, "Follow me," and he's going to call on you to drop what you're doing and do something different. He's calling on you. That's the kingdom. He's not asking, he's commanding. So look at every area of your life. Look at how you're spending your money. Look at how you're spending your time. Look at everything and say, "Am I living a kingdom life? Am I living as though God is the good news of the gospel? Am I living a kingdom life?" And then finally, next week, we're going to talk about this, but I can't wait for next week. I believe that God may have orchestrated some evangelistic encounters that you are called on to do this week. It's not like, "Oh, gee, I didn't know we're supposed to do evangelism." Yes, you did. All right? Yes, you did. So get ready and say, God, make me a witness. Give me a chance at the workplace. Give me a chance at the coffee shop. Give me a chance to say something for Christ this week. And get me into a gospel conversation which I get to say, repent and believe. Close with me in prayer. Father, we thank you for the incredible way that Jesus moves out to build the kingdom. Thank you for the things we've learned today in Mark 1, 12 through 20. Help us, prepare us, O Lord, to do the good works you have called on us to do. Give us a chance, O Lord. We pray, we all of us join our hearts together in praying for evangelistic fruit. Help us to be faithful. This is a dark time. We're surrounded by spiritual darkness and people whose lives are broken. Father, help us to be witnesses. And Lord, we thank you for the beauty of Christ, the beauty of the kingdom he came to proclaim and to build. It's in his name that we pray. Amen.
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That was Zach Williams with Rescue Story. Thanks for being with us this afternoon. We've got another hour of worship coming up in the next hour. And then right after that, at 5 p.m. Pacific and 6 p.m. Mountain Time, is Extra Credit. And today's message is called The Romans Road, from Romans 1, verse 1. This is coming out of Pastor Matt Boswell of Trails Church in Salina, Texas, his series Through Romans. So be sure to grab your Bible and follow along in Romans. It's always a good idea to get into the Word. Right now, we've got LO Worship, and this is The Perfect Love of Jesus.

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That was We Are Messengers with Room for You. Thanks for being with us this afternoon here on Pilgrim Radio. And if I could encourage you with anything, it is to make room for him. It is to find the time. Sometimes we get busy and life sort of drags us along. I feel sometimes like life is like that. You just feel like it's got you by the arm and dragging you across the floor. And we don't have the time or the energy to do anything else. But I can promise you that if you make time for the Lord, that he will give you strength through your day. Whether it's getting up right off the bat and jumping into some prayer or a devotional or just praying to him throughout the day, I promise you, you will not regret spending time or making time for God. We've got Mercy Me coming up right now, and this is To Not Worship You.

That was Mac Brock with Bless the Lord. Thanks for being with us this afternoon on Pilgrim Radio. Christian writer J.I. Packer says, all Christians believe in divine sovereignty. On our feet, we may have arguments about it, but on our knees, we are all agreed. You know, we may differ in areas of theology on occasion, but the reality is when it comes to core doctrine, when it comes to the sovereignty, the divine nature of God and of Jesus Christ, we should all be in agreement. 1 Corinthians 1:10 says that you be all in agreement in one thinking. And so let's just dwell on that. When it comes to core doctrine, when it comes to salvational issues, we should all be on the same page. Right now, we've got Josh Wilson, and this is Dream Small. It's a

0: It's Monday, and we have a study in the book of Philippians with Pastor Dom Avila.
1: And it is this sovereign King that gives us so much grace. And you say, why? How? It's His grace. Because He loves you. In your weakness, He helps you. In your unloveliness, He loves you. In spite of your unworthiness, He welcomes you. When you're impatient with your wife, with your kids, He's patient toward you.
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Here's some truth for life from Alistair Begg's Daily Devotional. Psalm 73, verses 2 to 3 says, "As for me, my feet had almost stumbled. My steps had nearly slipped, for I was envious of the arrogant when I saw the prosperity of the wicked." When we consider the activities and successes of the self-important who seem to be so carefree and uninhibited, it's easy for our minds, our hearts, and eventually our lives to go off in the wrong direction. We can relate to the psalmist's angst when those who are so apparently opposed to God, to His Word, and to anything that is morally right appear to flourish. They seem to do well financially. They seem to do well physically. They always look good. They travel in the right way. They use the right moisturizer. They look magnificent. Meanwhile, we're trying to do the God thing, the Jesus thing, and nothing seems to go right. It can all seem so futile. When he looked at the prosperity of the wicked, the psalmist began to entertain the idea that he had followed God in vain, until he adjusted his perspective. "I went into the sanctuary of God, then I discerned their end. Truly, you set them in slippery places. You make them fall to ruin. How they are destroyed in a moment, swept away utterly by terrors." As we learn to sit in God's presence and have a view of this world that takes account of His divinity and our eternity, we come to understand, along with the psalmist, that there is a higher throne than all the thrones of this world. Justice will be served, though not in the courts of this world's kingdoms, which will all be mere footnotes in history. Do not become discouraged by those who seem to prosper unduly. Jesus Christ is King. He's in charge of the great reversals, turning us from darkness to light, from sadness to joy, from death to life. God will achieve His purposes. He is holding you and guiding you, and one day you will stand with Him in glory. There is nothing this world can offer that compares to Him, and no reason to envy those who have everything here, but nothing of ultimate value. When you are slipping into envy, look at Him, adjust your perspective, and say with the psalmist, "Whom have I in heaven but you? And there is nothing on earth that I desire besides you. My flesh and my heart may fail, but God is the strength of my heart and my portion forever." From Alistair Begg's book, Truth for Life, Volume 2, on Pilgrim Radio.

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That was Tasha Layton with How Far. Thank you so much for joining us here on Pilgrim Radio in the afternoon. 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There's no better time than to start and end your day with God's Word. And as you are just getting home, driving home, sitting down, settling down after dinner, whatever it is a fantastic time to pull open your Bible and follow along with us as we go through Jeremiah chapters 43 through 51. Right now, we've got Mike's chair, and this is Someone Worth Dying For. You

0: 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On extra credit this week, we start a series in the New Testament Book of Romans with Matt Boswell of the Trails Church in Salina, Texas. On our His People interview program and podcast, today's guest, Caspers Ozolins, will have an exploration of the Tetragrammaton, God's divine name.
1: Where do we get this word Lord from in our Old Testaments, in English Bibles? It's following the tradition of pronouncing God's special name with the word Adonai, which means Lord, essentially. So in Exodus 3, it's basically the only place in the entire Bible where we get something of a hint at what that name actually means.
0: Tomorrow, Jonathan Sams talking about good uses and dangers of artificial intelligence or AI use in the church.
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3: 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One of my goals is to give you a sort of sermon booklet, a guide to help prepare us for the road ahead, a companion to help us understand as we move through the text, perhaps even a reference that you could look back on later, remembering with